Some of our favourite tracks there from Local Guys, The Fuss. We played Seeing Believe for you just then, which was one of the biggest songs of theirs to become just massive thanks to the live music performances that they've been doing and the gig scene. And I started you off with Enemy, which is their Struggles of Inner Reflection, which has only just come out within the last couple of weeks. So some brand new stuff from The Fuss right there and then for you. Up next, we've got some Dress Code with Youth Culture from 2019, and a little bit about these guys. They're from Adelaide. They have supported some fantastic sounds such as Towns, Spacey Jane, and they started as four strangers meeting together through different musical projects and then absolutely kicking it off. So we're going to start with the 2019 release, Youth Culture, before going to a brand new release from none other than Ethan Davis. And afterwards, we have some Ethanol Blend and Dainty Morsels on the way as well. So get comfy. We've got some great music on the way. 0434 831 015. If you want to text into the studio, maybe it's your birthday. Maybe it's your goldfish's birthday. Maybe they're celebrating their recent graduation. I don't know. Let's celebrate your goldfish. 0434 831 015. Let's hear from some Dress Code and some Ethan Davis up next. And we're going to get We're going to start getting a little bit heavier into sort of our alt-rock sort of sounds around Adelaide, kicking us off again with some Ethanol Blend shortly. And then later on, we're going to hear from some heavier stuff as well. But let me stop talking and actually play some music. It is about to go 9:45 this morning. We are sitting at 13.4 degrees in the city this morning. Possible shower within the next couple of hours. So dress accordingly, I guess. 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

Wait for it. There it is. That's the dainty morsels. Hold your horses. I know to wait for that little you at the end because he beats me to it every time if I don't. Hold your horses there from last year. It's a wonderful track from the dainty morsels. In fact, if you enjoy their sound, they've got a couple of different gigs coming up, including, let me have a look at my notes. 4th and the 10th of July, you can go and catch the dainty morsels live. And I highly suggest it because they are, luxurious to see live. Let me say that. We've got some ethanol blend on the way. We're going to kick it up again a little bit of a notch with Run Lies in Brackets in just a little while. But before we get that little bit heavier, we're going to go just, you know, ease our way into it. In fact, we're going to start with one from Dad's in the Park called Easy Baby. This one is just a beautiful track, absolutely wonderful. They are originally from Bangladesh, but home to Adelaide, and we absolutely love them. They've just released their brand new EP. It's called 88 New Paul Town. Go and check it out. They've got a fantastic amount of tracks on there with a little bit of everything. So you're not, you know, it's one of those, I keep mentioning it because South Australia is fantastic for this. It's one of those long EP or albums where you can put it on, you're going to enjoy every little bit of it, and you're not going to want to skip anything. So we've got some Dads in the Park right up next with Easy Baby. And on the way, we've got brand new stuff from Ollie English and Marina Anthea, as well as one of our favourites at the moment, Anya Anastasia with Mothership, one about all respecting our vital resources and trying to be as self-sufficient as possible on this earth. Especially, like, there's a lot of data centre stuff being talked about. The Wire actually did a fantastic segment on that. Shout out to our wonderful journalist, Sam Giorgio, who covered the fact that, I believe he said, the cost in terms of water resources for this proposed data center is allegedly at least the amount that 88 different properties would use in 12 months. So I think that is an interesting fact to consider. Let's just say that. 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Don't worry, I'm not here to talk to you all morning. I'm here to play you some local music, hence the name Local Noise. We're going to start off with Dads in the Park with Easy Baby. After this, you're going to hear from Ollie English with sort of a light folk indie rock sort of sound with Drive-In. And on the way, we've got some ethanol blend, Marina Anthea and Superdose Gangway.

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Anya Anastasia there with Mothership, the third release from her upcoming debut LP. It's going to be called Everspring, which you would have heard her sing about just in there. Some moody cello and some rhythms to get us started from the Mount Lofty Ranges this morning. And before that, we played for you some Ollie English with Drivin'. That was a beautiful track that has only just came out from the South Australian. And also some Dads in the Park kicked us off with Easy Baby with one of our favourites for 2026. Hey, you with Sarah at Radio Adelaide 101.5 FM. You're currently listening to Local Noise, which is all about bringing you Aussie music, especially stuff that is close to our own home. So this morning you would have heard from everyone like the Sundials, the Adelaide Five Piece, to Pash, of course, who spread their wings across from Glenelg all the way to the eastern suburbs. Make sure you go and check out, what's it called? Eastside Girls, because it is all about their nights out on the east side. Stefan, I played for you earlier this morning, is also from Adelaide, and I played for you their brand new debut track from the 26th of June, which is just 4 days ago. It was called Dancing on My Own, so make sure you go back and check those out. We started off with sort of like a almost 70s, 80s vibe this morning again. I think it's a good vibe to start our Tuesdays off together. And of course, we've sort of creeping into our indie sort of alternative rock sort of segments at the moment. We're going to have a chat about a fantastic live festival coming up for live music. It's called Multigram Festival, happening on the 18th of July. It's got fantastic proceeds that are going to good causes. So I'm going to have some more information as we go, as well as what's happening in our gig guide around Adelaide over this brand new month that we are about to start. We're going to throw to Marina Anthea now. She's originally from the she's a Ukrainian lady, let me just tell you that. But she's used to doing some forest sort of folk pop sort of sounds. Violet is actually from her debut release in 2025. And it's on her debut 5-track EP called Flora, which only just released this June. So it's a huge track from a huge release for Marina. And after this, we're going to start getting a little bit heavier with some Street Legal, some Ethanol Blend, and some Superdose Gangway on the way. Before you hear those guys, you'll also hear from Sleepy with Clean Clothes. But Marina Anthea, straight from Adelaide, is going to kick us off with her new track, Violet.

You're with Sarah on Radio Adelaide 101.5 FM. You just heard from a Sydney-based group formed in a share house in 2014 that was Sleepy with Clean Clothes, coming out just last week-ish on the 22nd of June. So a brand new track for you this morning. Up next, we've got some swap meet local to South Australia and Adelaide, as well as PRA, a fantastic track. Again, good for jumping on the bed, or if you've got to get some chores done this morning, getting into a good mood. So we've got those on the way. And it's also from their fantastic album, Primate Disconnected. So make sure you go and check it out. We are going to hear from Swap Me up next, and on the way, not too far away at all, within the next 10 minutes, we've got Ethanol Blend and Street Legal all the way from Whyalla and across South Australia. We are going to hear Swap Meet with I Know, one of our favourites from 2026. 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

PRA there, straight from South Australia, with one of our favourites to feature here on Radio Adelaide, Local Noise. That is Madeline, if you didn't already get it from the lyrics. It takes me back to being a teenager, jumping on your bed, messing up your hair, having a good old sing-along. Hopefully it got you in a good mood this morning. We're going to have a quick chat about what's happening this July. Actually, on the 18th is a huge day. We are having a fantastic live music festival called Multigrain, and it's a multicultural, multi-genre live music event happening on Saturday the 18th of July. It's got some fantastic bands, including stuff local to our hearts like Spaghetti Death Trap, Black Oak, The York Band and more. And all proceeds are going to go to Indigenous artists and First Nations causes. So absolutely get around it if you can. And check out the artwork, because Uncle Daz was all over that and it looks specky as. So make sure you go and check it out. And shout out to our mob listening to wherever you are from this morning, whether it be digital or online, 101.5 FM, however, maybe in the future, ooh, spooky, but thank you so much for joining me this morning. I love having your company each and every Tuesday morning, even if it is only about 13 degrees this morning and a little bit sort of foggy out there, so just keep an eye on things if you're travelling. We've got some Ethanol Blend and Street Legal, as well as some Exit Plan on the way. We are going to start off with our heavy sort of alt-rock section now, kicking us into 10:30 this morning. I'll be with you until 12 p.m. as we make our way through some great Australian music together. If you want to send us a text, by all means, feel free to write in. Maybe it's your birthday, maybe you're enjoying the playlist, or maybe you are part of a local band and want to get a shout-out. Chuck us a message, 0434 831 015. We're also on Instagram, /localnoiseadelaide, and make sure you check out our website, radioadelaide.org.au. 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And while you're there, have a look at our wonderful shows, because really they are just the cherry on top of what is a wonderful community. So I am going to get on with it. This is Ethanol Blend with Run, in brackets, Lies. We've got some Street Legal and Exit Plan on the way as well. And if you're enjoying these sounds, make sure you tune into Mosh tonight, also on 101.5 FM from 10 p.m. The dudes absolutely have your playlist sorted. And they actually have a fantastic interview lined up tonight with none other than local band Witch Spits. So I'm going to be tuning in and I hope you will too. It is just 10:30. My name is Sarah. You're on Radio Adelaide 101.5 FM. This is Local Noise and we're about to hear from local legends Ethanol Blend.

We hope you are feeling the burn at the moment. That was Cardio from Street Legal all the way across South Australia. So we've got members from Whyalla and Adelaide and things like that. So a huge track played from those guys. It is massive, gets your blood pumping, your heart going. Hopefully it gets you in a good mood to get stuff done today as well. We heard from Ethanol Blend with Run in Brackets Lies as well. Both of those guys are straight from Adelaide. Up next, we've got some Towns on the way with a bit of a throwback track. Make sure you go and check out their latest Say It All. It is fantastic. We've played for you a couple of times. So I thought, let's chuck on a throwback from the guys who are currently recording in the USA. They've got a brand new one releasing very soon, and you bet we will absolutely have it on Radio Adelaide 101.5 FM and in particularly Local Noise. So we're going to chuck on some Towns, the duo that you know and love with Birthdays, and then of course Adelaide's Best with Exit Plan, one that I think is going to be a fantastic gaming track. It's going to be called Without It, and on the way we also have some Ben Gel and Superdose Gangway, so don't go anywhere. We've still got some upbeat alternative rock sounds coming your way on Radio Adelaide 101.5 FM. Let me know how you're going out there, if it's drizzling, if it's foggy. Nearly said frizzling. Not sure what that is. 0434 831 015. Or maybe you've got a shout out or something special happening. We want to know what's happening in our community. So make sure you write in 0434 831 015 to get straight to our studio. Or chuck us a message, /localnoise. 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I'll be with you until 12 p.m. My name is Sarah. This is Local Noise, and you're about to hear from the duo known as Towns. This is Birthdays.

You're just hearing the latest from local band Superdose Gangway. That is Demerit. One of our favourites, actually, to feature on Local Noise, but also I know Mosh love that one too. Superdose are actually written up on our whiteboard behind me in the studio as points of interest. Let's have a look who else is up there today. Fantastic Pashmina, The Cortex Shift, Greedy Bunch of Parasites, The Overits, Maine, Feral Streep, Dads in the Park up there again, Stressed, Nocturnal Animals, Public Eye, Bird Detective. These are all fantastic bands, and you'll be hearing them over the next couple of weeks on Local Noise. Make sure you write in to hear what, you know, to let us know what you want to hear on 101.5 FM as well. Local Noise is all about bringing you your community music, what's happening around Adelaide, especially in the gigosphere and things like that. If you've got a shout out or anything that you want read out, 0434 831 015. Feel free to chuck me a message. 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What am I going to do with a submarine? We want you. Up next, we've got Exit Plan, Straight from Adelaide. This is the one that I think is going to be fantastic at like a racing sim or something like that, some sort of driving game. I'm a huge gamer at heart, so when I hear things like this, it takes me back to like the prime time of driving rigs and just having a good time. We've also got some local stuff up next with none other than Ben Gel with a Hurricane, which is a bit of a heavy one for Ben as well. On the way, we've got Taikani, Blinder and Bridge Arcadia with a little bit of a throwback. We do, on the way, have a little bit of a fantastic quiz with the Quizmaster, if you do say so myself. He is fantastic. Today, we're going to hear all about the Tullamarine, so I'm interested to learn with him. And we've got a couple of special plays on the way, including Yerup in from the York band, and This Headache from none other than Spaghetti Death Trap. What a name. Fantastic. Both bands will be featuring at the fantastic local multi-grain festival happening on the 18th of July. You're going to hear from bands such as Huggle, the York band, Black Oak, Scott Ruthman Jr., of course, Spaghetti Death Trap, Collapse, and more. So that's all happening down at the Cultural Centre in Port Adelaide. So I'm looking forward to it. And it's a multi-genre, multicultural festival with all proceeds going to First Nations and Indigenous programs. So it's going to be awesome. Make sure you check out the artwork as well. It's all done local, no AI here. And it's just wonderful. What I was mentioning before is actually the one and only Uncle Daz actually designed the poster. So make sure you go and love and support it. Share it around. It's some fantastic Indigenous art. So shout out to Uncle Daz. It's awesome. And The Mob, wherever you're listening from. We're going to hear from Exit Plan with Without It. And then we're going to hear from Ben Gel with Hurricane. Two sort of heavier tracks taking us into... I reckon when we come back, it's going to be about, let's guess, 8 minutes to 11. I don't know, just a thought. We've got Taikani and Blinder on the way. I'm going to stop talking because that's not what I'm here to do. It is 10:47, which means it's 12 minutes to 11. If you've got to be anywhere at the moment, Adelaide is sitting at, let's have a look, 14.3 degrees, but it is feeling a bit like 12. So pack a jumper if you're going to go somewhere.

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0: Welcome to Earth Matters, environmental and social justice stories from around Australia and beyond. This episode is produced at the studios of 3CR in Naarm, Melbourne, on the unceded lands of the Wurundjeri people of the Kulin Nation. Earth Matters is distributed nationally through the Community Radio Network. I'd like to pay my respects to the elders, past and present, and extend that respect to other First Nations Australians who may be listening to this broadcast. I'm your host, Claudia Craig. Welcome to another episode of Earth Matters.
1: I think that I was definitely conscious of making sure I was giving voice, I don't always love that term, to First Nations voices on environmental issues. And I think that in the wider movement, that wasn't widely adhered to. I think it's definitely more present now, but 30 years ago, that was probably more definitely on the progressive end of the environment movement.
0: Did you know the first episode of Earth Matters aired on the 26th of July 1996? That's exactly 30 years ago this week. It was presented by a very capable Juliet Fox, a plucky young presenter at 3CR Radio who was active in the local environmental scene. And her passion for protecting the planet was the impetus for a new National Environmental Community Radio program. As a result, in 1996, Earth Matters was born. Today, we speak to Juliet herself to hear what it was like back then producing radio in a pre-digital era. How did Earth Matters handle the climate science skeptics? And what role does Earth Matters play in communicating environmental news and helping people get involved? But first, what did Earth Matters sound like back then in 1996? And what stories were being covered? You're going to find out right now as we time warp back 30 years and listen to the first ever episode of Earth Matters broadcast on 26 July 1996. Strap yourselves in. A young Juliet Fox is about to find her sea legs aboard the Greenpeace Rainbow Warrior.
2: 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Starts in 5, 4, 3. Hello and welcome to Earth Matters, a new environment program broadcast around Australia. I'm Juliet Fox. Today we're going to board the Rainbow Warrior, that well-known ship that sails the world for Greenpeace. Recently it stopped in at both Sydney and Melbourne, and I caught up with the captain just before the Rainbow Warrior left for New Zealand and South America. Also today, the CRA RTZ Century Zinc Mine. Proposed for Lawn Hill in northwest Queensland, the mining company has now decided it will attempt to get the go-ahead by going through the Native Title Act. However, as we'll hear from Murrindu Yana of the Carpentaria Land Council, most of the local Aboriginal communities just aren't interested in this or any other negotiation process. You're listening to Earth Matters, environmental issues around Australia. Greenpeace's Rainbow Warrior has been involved in non-violent direct action against driftnet fishing, ocean pollution and coral reef preservation for some 18 years. The ship has been bombed and attacked and placed in detention and has also done its share of ramming and harassing. Well, recently it stopped in Australia, so now it's over to the captain.
3: Okay, yeah, my name is Derek Nichols. I'm the captain of the Rainbow Warrior right now. I was the first mate of the Rainbow Warrior when I was at Mururoa in September 1995. Right here, we call this place the wheelhouse. This is the basically the heart of the ship. This is where we operate the ship from. This is the the pictures you probably saw on the television, right where we're standing right here. I was actually standing at the wheel there with the controls when the French military was smashing the windows right there and throwing the tear gas in. Well, it was a pretty intense time. The adrenaline was going, and they were screaming in French at me, and which did them no good because I don't understand French. So, but I could see that they meant stop. But we were continuing on our way. We were determined to get into the lagoon at Mururoa. So while they were actually smashing windows and trying to gain entry into the wheelhouse where we are right now, the rest of the military commandos were using acetylene torches to cut their way into the engine room, which is what they eventually did, because they couldn't gain entry into the wheelhouse, and they stopped the engines, so thereby stopping the ship and stopping the whole operation. They actually knew the ship as well as we did, if not better, because they I've been there on three occasions now, and I recognize some of the commandos. So it was here we are again.
2: Tell us about some of the current campaigns that you're actually doing. I noticed that outside on the ship you've got a banner saying ICI poisoning our future.
3: That's right, yeah. Well, this one is actually targeted at ICI because of the contamination of their Homebush Bay site, Botany Bay site, and the contamination of the water at Homebush Bay and Sydney. Oh, the campaigns are many and varied. I've been on board, like, say, 7 years, not continually. I do get off for a rest every now and then. And some of my most memorable are DriftNet campaigns that we've been involved in, and it's quite ironic that right now we're on our way to do another DriftNet campaign in South America. And even more ironic is the fact that it's the same boats. We've put the same boats that we took out of the Tasman Sea in 90. Well, we didn't take them out. We protested and documented the way they were catching the fish, and eventually they were banned from fishing in the Tasman Sea because of the method of their fishing. The destructive method of their fishing. And then the same boats we saw in the West Pacific fishing for squid, doing the same thing, not harvesting the sea, raping the sea, basically taking everything, destroying, just targeting one species but catching all the species, and everything that they didn't want they threw over the side. Yeah, it was all dead, of course, could have been caught in a drift net. And now the same boats, the very same boats, are down in South America. So there's just no stopping them. They're Taiwanese, Japanese and Korean, generally. Mostly Japanese. So.
0: If you've just tuned in, this is a special episode celebrating the 30th anniversary of Earth Matters. We're listening back to the very first episode aired on 26 July 1996, where presenter Juliette Fox, who founded the show, goes on board Greenpeace's flagship, the Rainbow Warrior. Let's return to her conversation with Captain Derek Nichols.
2: Trying to maybe show us some stuff over here.
3: Sure. We're right where we are now, right?
2: Oh, yeah.
3: This here is called Global Positioning System, mm-hmm. GPS. You see it's written right there, GPS. Yeah. This gives us our position in latitude and longitude, makes navigation very, very simple.
2: And is this some of the stuff that had to be replaced after the incident that you were talking about before last
3: year?
2: Yeah,
3: all the electronic gear was basically destroyed. If it wasn't destroyed in the initial violence by the French military, it was destroyed insofar as they left everything open for 6 months while the ship was in Hau Atoll, and the weather got inside, and then electronics and electrics don't like salt water. So, almost all of the electronic gear on the ship had to be replaced.
2: Well, where does your energy come from on the boat?
3: We have a generator running, yeah. It's unfortunate. We are with our steering system. It runs on 240 volts. We haven't worked out how to run that one yet on 12 volts or 24. When that happens, then we'll have solar power, yeah. And we sail as much as we can. We switch the engines off. We don't do much motor sailing. We have the engines on or off and in sailing mode. We try to sail as much as possible, but sometimes we have a schedule to keep, so sometimes we have to switch that engine on. It's a horrible thing to do, switching the diesel engine on when you got when the wind is blowing. It's usually blowing the wrong way, though, so it's usually blowing from the way we want to go. Any sailor will tell you that. If you want to go somewhere, the wind will be blowing from that.
0: Juliette Fox, presenting the first ever episode of Earth Matters in 1996. We're going to hear Juliette's reflections on that episode and the environmental movement more broadly in a moment. But first, let's hear the next interview from the inaugural show.
2: Now we're going to return to land to take a look at CRA RTZ's Century Zinc Mine proposal. The mine site is at Lawn Hill in northwest Queensland, and the Gulf Aboriginal community, along with conservationists, loudly oppose the mine. I spoke to Murrindoo Yanna from the Carpentaria Land Council about the latest negotiations on offer.
1: Murrindoo, I wondered if you could start with the details of this turnaround by CRARTZ. What are the new negotiations on offer?
4: Basically wouldn't have a clue and we're not interested. We've made our decision. They forced us to stay outside of the native title process and denied us our right to negotiate, which the High Court gave us in February. Now it's July, 5 months later, we've never had one day of that right to negotiate that the High Court gave us, all because CRA and the Queensland Government bullied the Native Title Tribunal into staying away. So, I mean, you know, we're not dogs to have rights recognised in the High Court than have a multinational corporate cutthroat like RTZ CRA deny us those rights for 5 months and then say now you can have them when we're good and ready. Because, I mean, who's running this country? There's a federal law that says we had that right, especially after the High Court forced Justice French to accept our application in Native Title Tribunal. Yet CRA's denied us that right for 5 months, so now we can't trust them. Now that they're running looking for the Native Title Act, they're definitely up to something, and we don't trust them because we were screaming to use the Act and they didn't want to let us use it. Now they think they can just tell us when we can and can't use things. That's not on.
1: And what reasons can you find after, I suppose, even all of these years of CRARTZ poking around in your region for them to suddenly say, OK, we'll do it through the Native Title Act?
4: I don't know, but they are that despised and hated here in the Gulf that anything at all that they do that pretends to be in the interests of Aboriginal people, we automatically know is not, because they have basically never done one proper thing in the whole 6 years they've been in our region. There have been the bribery, corruption, threats, intimidation, been a lot of divisive, divide and rule games played, but certainly nothing positive for the community from CRA as far as we're concerned.
1: And how do you think this decision makes Rob Borbidge and John Howard look as they so eagerly offered their collective power to push the mine proposal ahead?
4: Like the idiots they are, like the rednecks they are, so quick to jump on the bulldozer and plough the blacks under, they're forgetting that we're all human beings too and we've got to vote, so they can't go around acting like little Joe Bjorky-Petersons anymore. But certainly, I wouldn't be surprised if Borbidge and Howard are behind this. I mean, CRA can't afford to get the Premier of Queensland offside because he's got to give them their mining lease. If you ask me, it's all a big setup. Borbidge is pretending all of this rubbish. They've worked this out together because people don't realise, but we're being forced into a process, although it be late as it is, 5 months later, we're being forced into a process that at the end of 12 months, regardless of what our concerns are, regardless of whether CRA is still going to stuff up the environment, then the Minister, Senator Warren Perra, who's a redneck with a capital R and proven to be a multinational man, then for the companies, then he just gets the power to override for the, you know, our whole region, 5,000 Aboriginal people. That's not negotiating. We're locked into 12 months negotiation only to have Perra override us, so he may as well do it now if he thinks he can, not wait 12 months.
1: So do you think this is a setup, or is this a sign of a back down and thus
4: it's no back down, it's a setup. We should know better than anyone. We're fighting these scumbags. They're here in the region just as strong. They're still playing divide and conquer. They're doing some shonky setup show that'll come on Sydney in the next couple of days, Channel 9. I mean, they got Channel 9 in their pocket doing documentaries to discredit us and stuff, flying selective little groups around pretending to represent our region. CRA's, you know, whining and dining media out there, got selective little jackie groups of blackfellas there. All of this stuff, they haven't let up on the ground, so, you know, the proof's in the pudding. Actions speak louder than words. While the rest of Australia may be listening to a press release, the rest of Australia's got to realise that CRA has never ever told them the truth. This is their seventh deadline they are pushing, their seventh. Now, come on, how many times must we be lied to out here? If someone tells us something once, it's supposed to be Australian way, you take someone for their word. They've broken their word six times to Australians and Queenslanders. When are people going to wake up about it? They cannot be trusted. They're not serious about deadlines or anything. They're just completely evil as far as we're concerned.
0: Murrindoo Yanna, speaking to Earth Matters, Juliet Fox, the founder and first presenter of Earth Matters. You're listening to Earth Matters, broadcast on the Community Radio Network. We're celebrating the program's 30th anniversary with a look back to the very first episode of Earth Matters, aired in 1996. Julia Fox is speaking with Murrindu Yanna, the then CEO of the Carpentaria Land Council, about his opposition to the controversial CRA RTZ Century Zinc Mine in Queensland.
2: Murrindu, there has been quite a bit of media about this. Can you tell us a bit more about how you view that mainstream coverage that you're getting?
4: Oh, extremely redneck. I told them all at the Brisbane conference, the opening of the Brisbane conference, we down-dressed the media for a good half hour because of the fact that they were racist and they knew it. Not one of them defended themselves because they couldn't. The whole week before, and I mean, this will come out with Channel 9 and every clown, but you can just see it. You pick up a paper, the Rockhampton Times or Brisbane Times 100 years ago, and they were saying the same thing. Oh, the blacks must be squashed for their own good. The pastoral expansion, development, blah, blah. It's no different to what most of the mainstream news editors are saying now, reflecting in their journal stories. It's disgusting. It's very one-sided. CRA has a lot of money, and they're buying a lot of media groups off. Maybe Packer and what's his name? Murdoch have an investment in CRA and are using their media influence. Who the hell knows? But I know that we're not getting a fair shake of the stick.
2: Murrindu, as you just said, the likes of CRA, RTZ are not exactly unfamiliar with knocking off the likes of you, an outspoken Indigenous leader. What fears, if any, do you have of your own safety?
4: Oh, we've got tons of death threats. We're giving them to the state police and federal police, but they sit around picking their noses. They do nothing about it at all. They're not interested. But, I mean, CRA could kill any of us tomorrow. It doesn't matter. It'll just spark up the rest of them and they'll really see what we're talking about. I mean, that's maybe the flame that ignites a revolution if they go murdering any of our spokespeople, and we don't put it past them. Many people are extremely cautious around here because there have been threats made by CRA miners and other CRA representatives against our people. Veiled threats, sometimes heavy-handed threats. There have already been incidents of violence with CRA people and Aboriginal people, and the mine hasn't even started. So we're not worried. I mean, if we're worried about that, we'd shut our mouths and run bush and hide. If you got to go, you got to go. But you don't stop living like a man and lie down like a dog because a bunch of scumbag corporate cutthroats do. Yeah, I've never stood accountable for the murdering they've done at Bougainville or Erie and Jai or anywhere else for that matter. So it's a matter of staying in there as long as you can and bringing those things to light too. Because it's actually ironic that and sad that two of the main figureheads at CZL, the Century Mine site, in charge of it, are actually ex-Bougainville Copper Limited people who cannot return to Papua New Guinea because they have a death sentence on their heads from the BRA, Bougainville Revolutionary Army. So we've got ex-genocidal murderers of native villagers here in the northwest Queensland pretending to negotiate with us. It's extremely hard.
2: Murrindu, you said you're going to basically just ignore these new negotiation offers. Where do you see this going?
4: Well, who knows? Who knows what they'll do, but we'll be ready. Everyone's ready here. The whole region's ready. The whole of Queensland's ready. Whole of Australia's ready. We've got support from all over this country, black, white and brindle. We've been sold out by Howard and Bourbies letting these clowns take the stuff out of the country, all of the profits. So, you know, we'll stick with it. Whatever they decide to come up with, our position will be totally reactionary to their offensive.
2: Murrindu Yanna of the Carpentaria Land Council. And if you'd like to express your support for the Gulf Aboriginal communities in their struggle against the mine proposal in northwest Queensland, you can call them on 077 455 132 or send a fax on 077 455 204.
0: And that was Juliet Fox speaking with Murrindu Yanna, the then CEO of the Carpentaria Land Council, about the controversial CRA RTZ Century Zinc Mine in Queensland. Eventually, after several years, the traditional landowners and the mining conglomerate reached agreement. One of the early tests for the newly minted native title legislation. We're now going to speak to Juliet Fox and hear how she reflects on the history of Earth Matters and this first program in 2026. How incredible, Juliet. Thank you for joining us.
1: Oh, thank you. It's very nice to be here. Thanks.
0: Listening back to that first episode, what do you remember about that first show?
1: I don't remember a huge amount about going and visiting that boat. I know that I really liked doing things like that, going out and actually recording things on site. And I certainly, in listening back to

0: And I'm sure you would agree he was, you know, a very radical voice at that time and continued to be a very staunch black man talking about protecting his country up in the northwest of Queensland. And I know that at the time I was conscious of what he was saying and the line that exists in terms of potential defamation and but other potential legal things, because he was not holding back, as you would have heard. And I had, you know, had him live on air on other shows that I had been doing at the time. And I do recall a 3CR staff person coming into the studio afterwards and going, "Are you sure that that was okay, what he was saying?" Because he was calling people murderers and he was calling people corrupt and liars and racists and all of the things. And yes, I certainly remember being conscious of that, but also confident that what he was saying was based in truth, and he was providing lots of evidence of his personal experience of being, you know, trying to protect country against a multinational mining company. And again, in listening back to it, made me think, you know, I doubt that he had that kind of a run on any other media outlet. He was certainly in the media in different ways, but they would not have, I think, allowed him to say all of the things that he was saying. And I think at that time, you know, it's the mid-90s, at that time in the environment movement, and I think there are still struggles going on today to really focus on First Nations priorities and voices and make sure that people are attuned to some of the wishes of traditional owners, so-called, in various areas. And I think that I was definitely conscious of making sure I was giving voice, I don't always love that term, to First Nations voices on environmental issues. And I think that in the wider movement, that wasn't widely adhered to. I think it's definitely more present now, but 30 years ago, that was probably more definitely on the progressive end.
1: Juliette Fox there, the founder and first presenter of Earth Matters, sharing her reflections from the inaugural show. Let's hear some more. So what was happening then in the Australian environmental movement?
0: Yeah, 1996, I would say it was pretty active. I was certainly pretty active within various spaces. There was a lot of grassroots campaigning happening in Melbourne on all sorts of different issues, whether they were against uranium mining or for the protection of old growth forests around Australia. Yeah, I think that there was a lot of different community groups working, even very close to here, if I'm thinking of down the road at Friends of the Earth or in town at the Wilderness Society. So I think that there was a lot of awareness of looming issues like climate change or global warming, as we were probably calling it back then, and a lot of activity. I suppose I was a relatively young person at the time and certainly, you know, was part of a big group of friends who were all active in different ways on different environmental issues.
1: You mentioned climate science. My recollection was there was a fair bit of scepticism back then and for quite a while afterwards. How did that impact things?
0: Definitely. I think it was a key example of a space like community radio taking on an issue that was quite marginalised, maybe considered quite alternative, but also taking it seriously and having good conversations around what might be going on there. And I think that, you know, obviously it's 30 years ago, but even at the time, you know, the prospect that humanity's industrial activities weren't having some kind of significant impact on the health of the environment, I mean, that as a concept is not particularly wild or outrageous. And the prospect that humanity should do something about that to protect the natural environment and be cautious and take initiatives to protect,

0: was, yes, in some spaces considered radical or weird or unproven, but I think in the wider grassroots movement and in the alternative media scene, it was common sense, really, to go, well, industrialization is having a massive impact and the trajectory of this is looking bad. We need to be cautious and we need to do something about it now, sadly.
1: Mm.
0: Well, it's really, you know, in reflecting, I suppose, as we are here doing today, in reflecting on 30 years of really inaction in lots of different ways, whether it is around the logging of old growth forests or just action on mitigating against climate change. It's just horrendous, actually, to look back over those 30 years and consider what could have been done if people had heeded the warnings and looked at the science and considered things in a reasonable way. But instead, I would say that capitalism overrode a lot of clear thinking and continues to, and we continue to see profits put first over the protection of the environment and the wellness of communities around the world.
1: Juliet Fox there, sharing her reflections 30 years on from the first episode of Earth Matters. I'm Claudia Craig. I hope you've enjoyed this episode of Earth Matters, and we hope to be still broadcasting to you in another 30 years.
0: It does seem like a very long time ago, 30 years, yes. Yes. I think it's a really remarkable show. I'm so happy that it continues. I'm really happy that the frogs are still there as well, to be honest. Yes.
1: Earth Matters would like to thank the Community Broadcasting Foundation for their generous financial support and the Community Radio Network for getting this program out to you. Earth Matters is produced in the studios of 3CR on Wurundjeri Country in Fitzroy Nam. If you'd like to get in touch, you can send us an email at earthmatters3cr@gmail.com or message us on Facebook or Instagram. We'd love to hear from you.
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0: Hello and welcome to Lost in Science. It is Lost in Science where we get lost in science. A name I think says it all, really. I feel like I am just repeating myself. To avoid repeating myself further, I am going to ask someone else what they think, specifically Lyndon and Stu. How are you both today?
1: I'm very well.
2: As am I, yes. Not lost. Happy for you to repeat yourself.
0: Do you have something that you would like to talk about? You can share it with me and with the audience.
2: I'm just back from a few weeks away, so I'm feeling a little bit rusty, but very happy to be back behind the microphone. And wanted to talk today about an observation.
0: Okay.
2: An observation that's been made in conversations I've had around the place over the last month or so about reading styles. Reading a book, a physical book that you buy or that you borrow from the library, or a book that you might read on your tablet or your Kindle or your e-reader or your phone. Sacrilegious to some, the only way to get literature in for others. And so today I want to talk a bit about the science behind the quality of reading experience you get when you read on a screen versus reading on paper. This is also coming in because there are discussions in different places around the world around how we educate people using screens versus having information on paper. So I want to talk a bit about the science of that.
0: Excellent. Mm. Excellent. Great. Focusing on everything you have to say with my ears rather than my eyes.
2: Yes, yeah, an excellent show, an excellent story that I've picked for a different sense, yes.
0: That's good, it's neutral. It's neutral in this sense, yes. Speaking of neutral, no, I know, it's not. That's awkward. Speaking of awkward segues, here's Stu.
1: Well, I am talking about something which probably a lot of people think too much about is sugar. And, you know, some people go on sugar-free diets and it's a question that I always get asked when I order coffee, do you want sugar? Mm. And the standard stock response that every barista in the entire universe is sick to death of is, no, I'm sweet enough already.
0: Mm. Do you do that?
1: No, God, no. No, yeah. I do not. I spare them. What I'm actually talking about is not coffee or sugar or even diets. I'm talking about sugar from space.
0: What?
1: Yes. It's an organic chemical, it's an organic molecule, but people have found sugar in space and I don't know how they knew. They didn't go up there and lick it and see what it tasted like. This is weird scientific ways of detecting things, but it's not the only organic molecule we've found in space. So that's what really I'm talking about is organic molecules discovered on Earth but detected all over the place, including far distant parts of the universe.
0: Great. Sugar and screen time, every toddler's dream episode. Let's get on with the show.

0: Welcome back. You're listening to Lost in Science. Now, Chris and Stu, I've got a question for you.
1: Mm-hmm.
0: How do you read? Like, what's your favourite type of reading? Do you like to read a magazine? Do you read a book? Do you read on your phone? What are your reading habits?
1: I do not read on my phone.
0: You do not read on your phone?
1: Not long Never. Things.
0: Okay.
1: Just like, you know, social media comments. That's about it. I wouldn't read an article on my phone.
0: Do you have a Kindle?
1: No.
0: Do you have a paper?
1: Paper or screen. I'll sit up. This is how old I am. I use a desktop computer and I'll read things on a browser like, on the internet.
2: Like
1: on my desktop.
2: Desktop? Like with
1: a desktop on my desktop.
2: So not like a laptop plugged into a monitor,
1: no,
2: but an actual desktop.
1: An actual desktop computer, wow, which sits under my desk. So it's a desk under, not a desktop.
0: Mm. Does it have a blue light? I'm imagining some kind of blue light underneath it.
1: It's actually connected to a plasma globe so I can see that it's on.
0: Oh, my gosh. This so conversation has not gone where I thought it was going to go.
2: Yeah.
0: Back to reading. Chris, what about you?
2: I have been known to read on my phone or, you know, an iPad if I can be bothered to pull the iPad out of storage. Although I am a late convert to audiobooks.
0: Ah.
2: And, you know, I think that's a...
1: I do have to admit when I'm driving, because I do drive a lot for my job, audiobooks. Don't listen to the radio, listen to an audiobook. Mm. Yeah.
0: I have been reading a bit on my phone lately. Well, now that I know my library's got a huge collection of ebooks and I can get them on my phone, I have my phone with me all the time. So instead of scrolling on social media, I'm reading a book.
2: That's a good idea.
0: Yeah, I quite like it. But that's reading a novel, right? If I was reading a research paper or a textbook or something like that, I'd probably go on the screen, not a desktop. I wasn't born in sepia. My laptop plugged in. But I didn't mean to burn you there, Stu. Sorry about that.
1: That's all right. I do have a laptop as well, but it sits in my lap.
0: So this is a question around how much you take in when you read on different mediums, right?
2: Yeah.
0: So back in April, Sweden decided that they were going to return to paper books. So there's now a mandate across all Swedish schools that textbooks will be actual books, because there was a bit of a concern by the government that Swedish students their reading skills were declining, and this was their response to that. And just last month, the Victorian government announced that next year they're going to require high schools to report on having screen-free time for all their students. It's a bit of a flip from, I don't know, a decade ago or so, where lots of schools were saying, oh, a device per student, all this kind of stuff, because there's science. Well, this is what I was interested in exploring. What is the science about how much information you take on board when you're reading on a screen versus reading on an old school piece of paper, right? There's a lot of information to think about when you're reading. Reading is probably one of the most complex things that we do. Our brains weren't designed to read, right? That's not something we've evolved to do. It's only been in the last 5,500 years or so that reading has become something that our brain does. It's incredibly complex. You've got to, you see the thing with your eye and then you've got to translate it. There's so many different parts of your brain involved, and then your eye movements as well kind of behave in a way that they've probably evolved to do at distance, and now they're kind of having to do up close. So when we read, our eyes make a series of rapid movements that are called saccades, and they don't take on a lot of visual information until they stop, and that is called a fixation. When we read, there's a lot of fixations on most words, but we can't take in a heap of information. So it's a really complex thing that happens. And there's a really good review that was published by some researchers at Macquarie University in 2024 that looked at this question. What does reading on a screen do for our comprehension compared to reading on paper? What do you guys think they would have found doing this big review?
2: I would imagine that paper would have been better.
0: Mm-hmm.
2: It is kind of how we have read since reading was invented largely. And it allows, I don't know, it's kind of a more holistic thing. You can see more of the documents. It's kind of easy to do. But yeah, I would imagine paper would have been better than digital.
0: Stu?
1: Yeah. I mean, the fact that there might be a difference at all, I don't know why there would be a difference between the information from one source and the information from another source. It's visual information being processed by your brain. But, like you said, Chris, we've been reading static images on a surface since we invented writing, however that was put there, whether it was, you know, chiseled stone tablets or cave paintings or whatever it might have been. And then we've gone to this backlit screen, which obviously your brain's going to interpret that somehow differently, but whether it makes a difference for comprehension, I don't know.
0: Yeah.
2: I find on paper on both media, I probably jump around more in the text to like go back and check something and that sort of stuff, and that's a lot easier to do on paper. I mean, unless you have to go through many pages, than it is on a screen. You have to scroll through and find the spot. It's a lot harder to do that and then return to the spot you're at.
0: Yeah, absolutely. And there's something physical as well. Like if you're reading a novel, yeah, you can kind of imagine in your head where that particular thing occurs in the book if you can hold the physical book. Whereas I know I've got friends and even my partner said, oh, yeah, he reads all of his books on a Kindle-type device and he just can't remember them. He enjoys them when he's reading them and then when they're finished, they just kind of disappear out of his brain.
1: It's interesting you say about, you know, if you're reading a novel that you know whether it's at the start of the book or at the end of the book because where you are in the book. Mm. So you go, oh, yeah, that was early on. No, it was back near this part of the book. Yeah. And you don't even consciously think about it, but you just know that, because you were holding it in your hands.
0: Yeah, that tactileness. That's right. So this review, looking at studies from all over the world, did find that comprehension is lower if you're reading on a screen.
2: Okay.
0: Compared to reading on a page. They call this the screen inferiority effect. They found it across multiple languages, whether those languages are read from left to right or right to left, right, or whether they're dense languages like Mandarin, those kinds of things. Two things jumped out at me from that review. One was that it's not quite clear cut, right? And the second one is that it's not really clear why.
1: Oh.
0: I was expecting them to say, because our brains do this, but that's not really what they find at all.
2: How much was the difference?
0: Well, it depended on a few things.
2: Yep.
0: It depends on what you're reading. So the difference was probably the smallest if you're reading an engrossing narrative. If you're reading a book that's not so engrossing, your comprehension will be lower on a screen rather than paper. For something that's very information dense, or if you're trying to extract content, like a textbook, comprehension is lower on a screen. Many studies have found that. There was a study that looked at college students who were looking at information on a screen versus knowledge on paper, right? This is a 2022 study, and they found that the students made fewer fixations. Their eyes stopped less often on a screen than it did on paper. And the other big factor that this review brought out was that if you are still learning to read, if your reading skills are lower, then you are also at more of a risk of having this screen inferiority effect because it'll be harder for you to do it. So depending on what you're reading, depending on what you're reading for and how good your skills are will determine how big this inferiority issue is, which I thought was quite interesting. They also found that if you're in a rush, then your comprehension will be worse on screen than on paper.
2: Okay.
0: So if there's time pressure, then you're also more likely to skim over the information. But they didn't quite get to the bottom of why. There were a few theories put forward. One, like you said, Stu, was talking about the environmental situations. It's backlit, it's sort of brighter, eye strain, those kinds of things. The comfort of reading a physical book means you can kind of move around. If you're on your desktop or even on your laptop that's on your lap, the ergonomics are slightly different than holding a textbook or holding a piece of paper. So that was one aspect. They also suggested that habit and association might play a role. Like you said, you read social media stuff on your phone, comments, those kinds of things. So we're used to reading short form content on smaller screens, which means we're used to skimming and our eyes can get quite good at skimming. Research has shown that people looking at news articles on their phone or on a small screen, for example, they skim for the gist more than if you're reading a newspaper, you would read for a bit more of the actual story. And then, of course, there's the information around text that's on a screen. If there's ads, there's hyperlinks, there's all of these other distractions that can play a role in how much you comprehend and how much you don't comprehend.
2: So like I have been reflecting on you while you've been talking, and if I often will print out, say, scientific papers if I want to read them and I really want to like dig into something, because I find if I'm reading on the screen, I will skim it more, whereas I can read it more thoroughly if I print it out. But often, you know, you're trying to absorb a lot of information and it's ephemeral, essentially. You only need that temporarily. It does feel like a waste of paper. And as an environmental-oriented person, Lyndon, how do you feel about that aspect of things?
0: I think that's a really good point, Chris. My understanding, or one thing you could consider then, if you're reading a scientific paper, you want to understand it, you want to comprehend it, would be to engage with it actively. More and more articles are also available online now with hyperlinks and cross-references and all those things. And if you're engaging with that, that's highlighting true. The stuff that's useful to you, making notes, those kinds of things.
2: Yeah, being able to look up references and stuff like that is very valuable.
0: Exactly.
2: Online,
0: yeah. I think your comprehension would be pretty similar.
2: Okay.
0: I think there's a lot of research to suggest reading on paper improves comprehension, which is why we're seeing these changes being made in education systems in various places. But the physical reasons behind it are still being explored. So next time you're reading something, have a think about why you're reading it and what you want to get out of it, and then maybe choose your medium based on that.
3: I think we're lost.
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1: Okay, I've got a question. Where does sugar come from?
2: Well, I am from Bundaberg originally in Queensland, so I would say it comes from sugar cane, from the sun, from the fields, the rolling fields, well, the flat fields of sugar cane.
0: Yeah, plants was going to be my guess also.
1: I mean, both right. That's probably the answer most people will be familiar with. That's what you were taught in school. Sugar is a product of photosynthesis, a chemical process in green plants that turns carbon dioxide and water into sucrose using energy from the sun. Very good.
0: So you should tell the kids that veggies have got sugar in them.
1: Yes, absolutely.
0: Mm-hmm.
1: They'll taste them and they'll think you're a liar. But... and sure, the overwhelming majority of sugar on Earth comes from this process. It's the basis of most ecosystems and it's the energy source of most life on Earth. But it turns out there are other places sugar can come from, and you'll need to look up past the trees to figure out where that is.
2: Clouds?
1: No.
2: Further than clouds?
1: It's space. So... as Douglas Adams famously pointed out, space is big, really big. You might think it's a long way down the street to the chemist, but that's just peanuts to space. And being as big as it is, there are all kinds of chemical interactions going on involving all the chemicals we find on Earth and probably some we don't, and in concentrations and combinations we don't find here. So there's all sorts of pressures and situations that chemicals find themselves in concentrations we don't find. So all sorts of things can happen in space being so big. So on Earth, chemicals containing carbon come under the branch of organic chemistry because most of these chemicals were first identified in living organisms or in organic matter. But the chemicals themselves are just chemicals. There's no reason they can't be created without organisms to make them. It's just that the organisms make a lot of them here on Earth. And back before the 18th century, people did think there was some kind of vital force that made organic chemicals possible. And chemists since then have gone, no, that's ridiculous. They're just atoms. We shove them together and they form chemicals.
2: Still a staple of science fiction, though, that there is some sort of life force, there's some energy that you know.
1: Absolutely.
2: Yeah, that's a very useful trope in sci-fi.
1: Definitely. We'd be far shorter of... terrible movies and novels if it wasn't for that concept. But so if life is not required to make organic chemicals, can they be found elsewhere? So it's known now that lakes of methane exist on the largest of Saturn's moons, Titan, which was confirmed by the Cassini-Huygens probe in the early 2000s. But They suspected this since Voyager 1 and 2 flew past in 1980. And methane is an organic chemical, obviously found on Earth as a result of all sorts of, you know, biological processes, but there's lakes of the stuff on Titan. Just, you know, I'm sure there's mining companies rubbing their hands together trying to figure out how to get there and extract all that methane. But, you know, so also in the 1980s, astronomers collected infrared data from Halley's Comet, which was receding from the sun. So they had more time. They weren't rushing to try and get in front of it. They were looking at the tail as it was receding from the sun and confirmed the presence of formaldehyde in the tail of the comet.
2: Oh, no wonder it's lasted so long. It keeps coming back. It's well preserved.
1: That's right. That's right. Which is obviously another organic compound. We use it for preserving specimens in labs, and it has a really weird smell. If you ever smelt formaldehyde, you'll never forget that smell. So, you know, that's another organic compound that we know is present in objects that are not from Earth. But these kind of long-distance calls have been supplemented by actual analysis of materials found on Earth in the form of meteorites. So one of the most famous is the Murchison meteorite, which was found in Victoria in 1969. And that's been massively studied. They collected over 100 kilograms of meteorite in little bits and pieces from a 13 square kilometer area soon after it was observed impacting. Well, I don't know anyone saw it actually hit the ground, but they certainly saw it coming in and heard it landing. You wouldn't want to have been in the way, I assume. But the geology of the meteorite is interesting, as it appears to be billions of years older than the Earth. But even more surprising to biologists was the detection of amino acids in the meteorite. So amino acids are simple organic molecules. There's over 500 different types known in nature, but 22 of them form the basis of proteins in living organisms. Now, there's no living organisms on the Murchison meteorite, but they did find 15 amino acids, not the same ones necessarily as the ones that go to making proteins on Earth, but that's a lot to show for something that has no life on it. But it's also more evidence that organic compounds don't need life to be created. They can just form. And we just happened to call them organic compounds because that's what we called them when we found them. So on top of that, in 2019, a paper was published in the Proceedings of the National Academy of Sciences stating that traces of ribose were detected in meteorite fragments, which is another puzzle piece for life on Earth. Ribose is a sugar which forms part of RNA. In fact, it's the R in RNA, which is ribonucleic acid. RNA is the messenger molecule in cells that takes instructions from the DNA for building proteins. So we've got bits of proteins, we've got bits of sugars, we've got bits of RNA.
0: What I'm hearing is that meteorites are delicious. Is that what you're trying to say?
1: Yeah, I think they're sweet, and umami is probably the flavour of meteorites. But again, these sugars are not formed as a result of living organisms. There's no trace of living organisms, just these sugars. But by simple chemical reactions, either on the meteors themselves or at the locations where the meteor originated, but definitely not of this Earth. And even more recently, last week, in fact, the journal Nature Astronomy published a paper showing the discovery of erythrolose, which is another sugar. So you notice the "ose" on the end designates that it's a sugar, ribose, glucose, erythrolose. So they found erythrolose in a cloud of gas close to the centre of the Milky Way galaxy. And how did they do this? Well, some Spanish astronomers pointed their spectrograph at the cloud of gas, and it analyses the specific wavelengths reflected by different molecules, and that was the wavelength they picked up, was for this specific sugar, which had not been detected in space before. It's obviously known on Earth. That's how they knew what the wavelength was that they were looking for.
2: So what's the deal with this sugar? Like, is it a complicated sugar or is it a...
1: It's more complicated than other sugars. It's got four carbon atoms in it, which is something that's never been observed before. There's plenty of two carbon atoms, sugar-like substances that they've detected.
2: Okay. And would you find the sugar in something that we might know of? Is it...
1: It's probably not something you're going to eat, put it that way. It's a chemical which is classed as a sugar but not necessarily something we want to consume.
0: Are there particular plants that are associated with this sugar more than others?
1: No, it's just a form of sugar.
2: Okay, just chemically it's a sugar.
1: Chemically it's a sugar.
2: That's not common.
1: No, not a common one. So this is the first time, as I said, the first time a four carbon sugar has been detected in space and shows the variety of organic molecules from extraterrestrial sources is still expanding. Basically, the more we look for things, the more we keep finding them.
2: So what you're saying is when you look at it, those pictures, say, from the Hubble Space Telescope, and you had those nebula, they like the glowing things that look like fairy floss in the sky. They're actually fairy floss.
1: They could actually be fairy floss.
2: Wow.
1: Space floss.
2: Yeah.
1: And some people suggest that these chemicals may help explain how life got started on Earth, using alien sugar to feed simple organisms constructed from copies of nucleic acids from elsewhere. Maybe. But, you know, the other interesting thing, though, about these, and it is kind of shows how alien they are, is that there's a thing called chirality in chemistry. The chirality is kind of the way the molecules turn in all the molecules on Earth turn a particular way. All of the DNA turns a particular way. All the sugars chain together in a particular turning, particular chirality. All of these molecules they've found from extraterrestrial sources turn the other way. So they don't actually match up, or they're kind of the opposite of what we've got on Earth. So the life on Earth is not from these chemicals. It's spinning the other direction.
2: Yeah, I understand there's a whole controversy about, they call it mirror life, and there's a controversy about whether humans should try and make mirror life because it's something that we'd have no defence against.
1: or it may have no impact on us because it can't interact with us on a biological level.
2: Oh, but it might be able to eat, say, simple sugars and stuff like that and could just consume our parts of our body, and our immune systems would not have any response to it, and bacteria and things would not be able to affect it. And
1: possibly if they're breaking down the molecules into their component parts of atoms, it doesn't really matter what the chirality is, I suppose. Getting energy that way. Well, that's a scary thought. I hadn't thought of that. But whether this is evidence of a non-Earth origin for life or just a possible source of some of the materials that kick-started it, finding out more will be sweet.
2: Hey.

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3: Hello and welcome to Inside Europe, the weekly current affairs podcast and radio programme from DW, Germany's international broadcaster. I'm Kate Laycock in Bonn. This week on the show, a look at the removal of German citizenship, both past and present. Top lawyer Michael Mansfield KC on the UK's Palestine Action Ban, and EU Culture Commissioner Glenn McAuliffe on why the EU now officially regards the arts as a strategic priority.
4: This is how we build Europe, Kate. We build Europe one theatre, one library, one music arena at a time.
3: All that plus a Spanish-flavoured demonstration of just what the arts can do. Where does law end and politics begin? What lines have modern European nations drawn between these two domains, and why? Might we now be living through a moment when those distinctions are becoming blurred? And if so, at what cost? These are the questions that we will be setting out to explore this week as we take a look at two separate legal decisions, one in Germany and one in the UK. We'll begin in Germany, with the case of a man known to the German press as Abdullah A. It's a case with far-reaching implications, stretching both into the future and back into the past. Jamilia Pranger de Oliveira is a reporter with DW's History Department.
5: Can Germany strip someone of their citizenship, even if that would make the person stateless? German history says no, but Berlin's immigration office says yes. This case is about Abdullah A, who came to Germany with his Palestinian family in 1990, when he was just 2 months old. In 2025, he was finally naturalized as a German citizen. But shortly after, Berlin's immigration office decided to revoke his naturalization, thereby making him stateless. Alexander Gorski, Abdullah A's lawyer, says,
6: citizenship is a key means for people to exercise their rights. The revocation of that citizenship is a very, very profound intervention. Quite rightly, Article 16 says that this should not be possible in the Federal Republic. So the historical parallels cast the whole matter in a very unfavorable light and should set off alarm bells for all democratically minded citizens of this country.
5: The authorities argue that Abdullah A obtained his German citizenship by deceit, citing pictures he posted on Instagram. On one of the posts, you can see two men wearing green headbands and waving a Palestinian flag. And on the image, it says Heroes of Palestine with a green heart. For Berlin's immigration office, this post indicates that Abdullah A is a Hamas supporter. For Bertolt Huber, a former judge at Frankfurt's administrative court, the immigration officer's decision doesn't come out of the blue.
7: There is also a deliberate political strategy behind this, targeting certain groups of people and seeing whether legal action can somehow be taken against them.
5: Here's the thing. Revoking someone's citizenship against their will or making someone stateless is technically not allowed in Germany. That's because under the Nazi regime, citizenship was used as a political weapon. Starting in 1933, the Nazis stripped almost 40,000 German Jews and political opponents of their citizenship, confiscated their belongings, and effectively turned them stateless. Among those expatriated were also famous people like the physicist Albert Einstein or the author Thomas Mann. Post-war Germany was eager to make sure that something like this could never happen again. So they enshrined it in the law, as Berthold Huber explains.
4: Aufgrund dieser historischen Erfahrung,
7: because of this historical experience, the fathers and mothers of Germany's constitution decided to include a protective clause, which is Article 16, paragraph 1 of the Basic Law, which states that German citizenship must not be revoked.
5: But there is another paragraph for those who were not born German, but became German citizens, like Abdallah A. According to Section 35 of Germany's citizenship law, a naturalization which was obtained by means of deceit can be revoked within a period of 10 years after naturalization, even if that makes the person stateless. Alexander Gorski, Abdallah A's lawyer, calls this unfair.
6: That means that naturalized citizens don't enjoy the same freedom of speech or the same ability to participate in political life and express their views because they are constantly under the threat of having their citizenship revoked.
5: To be naturalized as a German citizen, applicants need to align with Germany's free democratic basic order. Since 2024, applicants must also acknowledge Germany's historical responsibility towards the Jewish people. If someone's declaration of loyalty was false, naturalization can be revoked.
4: Wenn der Sachverhalt so gestaltet ist, dass also
7: if someone consciously acted anti-Semitic, given the current legal framework and the restriction of 10 years, I would consider that to be legally permissible.
4: Für rechtlich zulässig.
5: If Abdallah A would have behaved in an anti-Semitic or racist manner or defied Germany's democratic values but was born a German citizen, the authorities wouldn't be able to revoke his citizenship. Whether or not Abdallah A will regain the German citizenship may not be decided for years. Jamilia Pranger de Oliveira, DW, Berlin.
3: In the UK too, Palestinian solidarity has become a litmus test issue for the principle of free speech and a key indicator of shifting interpretations of the relationship between law on the one hand and politics on the other. This Monday, the British Court of Appeal overturned a previous High Court decision, which had ruled that the government's prescription of the direct action group, Palestine Action, under the Terrorism Act, had not been lawful. That means that once again, public support for the group, which uses direct action to disrupt the UK arms industry, which it accuses of complicity in what it describes as Israel's genocidal and apartheid regime, is classed as a terrorist offence and punishable by up to 14 years in prison. Of the many British lawyers to have voiced their concerns over the implications of this decision, Michael Mansfield KC, known for his work on some of the most landmark cases in living British memory, is perhaps the most senior. He spoke to me from Nexus Chambers in London.
8: It's a watershed case. Effectively, this is going to have what has been described as a chilling effect on the right to free speech. It's a crucial issue, this one. And I'd just like to summarize how I see the crucial issue. On the one hand, there are these groups, and Palestine Action, I think, is one of them, where they are saying, we're past writing letters, demonstrating with, you know, just standing on the street, shouting, marching, whatever. We've tried all that, and none of it's made any difference. And we have a nation, Israel being the example, but there are others, obviously. We have nations committing international crimes. No one's being brought to book on that. Therefore, they're saying, what do we have to do? We're turning on our television screens and we're seeing thousands of people, often women, children, babies, being massacred on a regular basis. And this, of course, is the basis for the allegation of genocide. And they're saying, all we're doing is saying to the public, It's got to stop, and we're pursuing our obligations under international law, because the International Court of Justice, not the ICC, but the ICJ, has said in something called the Wall Opinion in 2004, where they were dealing with the segregation wall in Palestine, the court was saying that where a nation violates international law in this way, there is an obligation called erga omnes. In other words, it's upon all of us to bring pressure to bear to stop what the court, actually the earlier court, said an atrocity crime. And that's what they're trying to do, is stop an atrocity crime. This isn't about influencing governments. It's way beyond that, because governments are unlikely to be influenced. This is a crucial point.
3: The Lady Chief Justice Sue Carr argued in her written judgment that the future threats and risks posed to third-party individuals and property by Palestine Action are perhaps the most important factors to weigh in the balance. And she added that here, the Home Secretary would be best placed to assess those risks, which makes sense. One would have thought that the Home Secretary would be privy to security briefings that the court would not be. Where's the line here?
8: First of all, I appreciate courts are often saying they have to defer to politicians and they're in a better position to make the judgment, and et cetera, et cetera. The earlier court didn't take that view. I'm sceptical about courts constantly deferring to politicians. The amount of trust that is placed in politicians at the moment is probably at its lowest that it's been for years. So the idea that you can trust the Home Secretary to have assessed properly the threat, when they haven't assessed the threat of weapons being made in the United Kingdom, violating international law, and killing people on a daily basis.
3: Could I ask you about a separate but connected case? Last Friday, there was a sentencing hearing in the case of four Palestine Action protesters who had been found guilty of criminal damage and, in one case, grievous bodily harm without intent. And this was in relation to a 2024 break-in at the UK base of an Israeli arms manufacturer. The judge sentenced the four as terrorists, and this is despite the fact that the jury had not been asked to consider a terrorism charge. You've said that the sentencing represents a constitutional threat. Can you explain?
8: When the trial took place, the jury were prohibited from hearing about the motivation of all the defendants, because the judge was saying, we're just dealing with criminal damage. But as soon as there's a conviction, the same judge, under the legislation, is empowered to say, well, I'm going to look at your motivation now. And I say to myself, you are terrorists, because you come within a very wide definition of terrorism, which has been criticised in the past. Had the jury known that it was a terrorist offence, and that therefore terrorism, namely an action designed to influence government, the purpose of which was to promote an ideological, political and racial objective, the jury might have thought, no, none of these defendants were doing that. They're not therefore terrorists, and they would have been acquitted if they'd been charged with terrorist offences. And I'm hoping, obviously, that this conviction and sentencing is appealed.
3: Because Britain doesn't have a written constitution, precedent is incredibly important. What we have in the place of a written constitution is a body of previous legal precedents. What, at the moment, is being added to that sort of living, growing structure? And where do you see it leading?
8: Well, I am extremely despairing and despondent of what's been happening here, because one of the pillars of the British state, if you like, the unwritten constitution, is freedom of speech. And what they're trying to do, I think anyway, is restrict the scope within which you can express strong views about Palestine. So I'm worried about that. But I'm also worried, much more worried, about the chilling impact. This is just one door, but the door actually opens onto a vista of other situations. There's the whole of the environmental movement, the Stop Oil and so on, cases where people are saying to the public, you've got to stop, as it were, murdering the environment as opposed to murdering people. And my fear is that environmentalists and other people in the same bracket are going to be classified as terrorists. And I think to be, as it were, turning on one's own domestic population and calling them terrorists is really a bridge too far, and it's divisive, and it's going to lead to more aggravation of a kind we could do without at this moment.
3: Michael Mansfield KC was speaking to me from Nexus Chambers in London. Israel's conduct in the war in Gaza has been found by many international rights organizations and a United Nations commission to be a genocide. Israel disputes this finding. I'm Kate Laycock in Germany. 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

0: This week began with a powerful US-American demonstration of how to anchor culture within a political project. And I am, of course, thinking of the UFC cage fights and all the attendant pageantry of Donald Trump's 80th birthday celebrations on the White House lawn. This Thursday, it was the EU's turn. For the first time ever, the three main bodies of the EU, the European Parliament, the Council of the European Union, and the European Commission, signed a shared political declaration officially recognising culture as a strategic priority for Europe. But was there cage fighting? Surprisingly, that is a question that I got to put to the EU Commissioner for Intergenerational Fairness, Youth Culture and Sport, Maltese politician Glenn McAuliffe.
1: There's no cage fighting. For us, it's just celebration. It's a celebration of culture, cultural diversity and what Europe stands for. So finally, we have this declaration. And this is, for us, the manifesto which we've built with the cultural community, with artists, with volunteers and with stakeholders.
0: And crucially, it is recognition from the EU's three main bodies that culture has this strategic place in the European project. What I have to ask is, you know, is this going to be reflected in your budget?
1: First of all, we're giving culture political weight, and that matters, that means something. We recognize that culture is the soul of Europe, and it's what keeps our societies open, free, and alive every day. The next step was to reflect this commitment into something that we signed. So we're committing to support artists, to ensure that they have fair working conditions. This is one of my top political priorities. To work on the protection of freedom of artistic expression, to help navigate the transitions that we're going through as a society. And then we can start talking about what culture brings to the table in promoting values in society. I'm quite glad and I'm quite proud that this is also reflected, not just in the policy, but in our funding programs, because in the proposals that we make for the cultural program from 2028 onwards, we're proposing to double the contribution and the funding program for culture in its size. So right now we have Creative Europe, which is essentially our main funding program for culture, which stands around 2.44 billion euro. And we're actually proposing a new program called Agora EU, which will have 8.7 billion euro. This is how we build Europe, Kate. We build Europe one theater, one library, one music arena at a time.
0: I really appreciated the distinction that you made between values and value. However, in your communique ahead of this declaration, you did give some really interesting figures that, you know, sort of appealed to the geeky side of me. And what I hadn't realised was that in terms of percentage of employment and actually in terms of turnover, culture and agriculture, in terms of their contribution to the EU, are very, very similar. We're looking at sort of 3.8, 3.9, respectively, percentage of employment, and both sectors with a turnover in the sort of 500 billion zone.
1: For the geeks, the cultural sector employs north of 8 million people in Europe, north of 200 billion in value added. Unfortunately, those people who are working in these sectors are not given the protection and the dignity they deserve. Sometimes they're not even recognized as workers. For me, this is, again, one of the issues that is closest to my heart.
0: You touched there on some of the issues facing creatives in the culture sector. One of the key concerns at the moment, of course, is AI. So what is the EU Commission proposing to do to protect creatives whose jobs are being threatened by AIs that, you know, have been trained on work stolen from them?
1: Can I start by referencing the fact that the Joint Declaration directly touches on this point, and we recognize that we need to have dedicated policies on how AI is affecting the cultural sector. One of the things that we're working on right now with the artists and with the creatives themselves is the development of a strategy focused specifically on how we navigate this artificial intelligence revolution that we're going through. And of course, this has different facets, different elements. The first one is the enforcement of our rules on protected content. And we have to see if those rules

0: we have to have the tech sectors and the cultural sectors sit around the same tables. I think there's been a lot of bad blood between the cultural community and the tech sector, for good reason, because there's been a breach of trust over the years. But the tech sector has a responsibility to also help find the solutions to these issues.
1: Glenn McAuliffe is EU Commissioner for Intergenerational Fairness, Youth, Culture and Sport. It is, he says, the best brief, but please don't tell any of his colleagues. And after all of that talk of culture, how about a taste of it out in the wild? And in the case of the Spanish experimental duo Los Sara Fontan, wild really is the right word. Here they are, courtesy of this abridged version of a piece by Jerry Haddon, which first ran on PRX's The World.
2: Eddie triggers a pre-recorded loop, then comes in on top with the sticks. Sarah readies her bow. For Sara, this wasn't where she was supposed to end up. She'd trained for 14 years as a classical violinist in Spain and England. In her musical world, contemporary and 18th century, they were interchangeable terms. In her mid-20s, she says, she was teaching violin in Cambridge, playing in a quintet, but on the ferry back to England, after a visit home in Spain, she says, it all fell apart.
3: And then, actually, I got drunk in the boat with a friend who was coming to help me, and then I realized I don't have to go. I have to get back to Spain. I don't want to live in England.
2: These guys tend to do things kind of backwards. Eddie started out playing guitar. At 15, he had a punk band in Barcelona. Then an experimental group recruited him as the drummer because
4: I didn't know how to play drums, and they wanted a non-drummer to play 30-second songs, really short, really absurd.
2: While Eddie was learning, Sara was unlearning, you might say. She and Eddie met in an experimental orchestra in Barcelona.
3: Well, at the beginning, it was very hard for me to improvise.
4: 1, 2, 3, 4, 1, 2, 3, 4, 1, 2, 3, 1, 2, 3, 4.
3: So when I think about Eddie's background, that's the best. Actually, at the end, he knows more music than many people who went to the music school.
2: Sometimes Sara and Eddie do strip it down to the basics, just rhythm and melody, drums and violin. And you think, how great that Los Sara Fontan did things backwards, unlearning some stuff, tossing convention, nearly collapsing a house. Otherwise, we wouldn't have this.
1: And you can listen to the full version of Jerry Haddon's portrait of Los Sara Fontan over at The World. Just use their gloriously searchable website. This is Inside Europe, and I'm Kate Laycock in Bonn.

Welcome back to Inside Europe, the weekly current affairs podcast and radio programme from DW, Germany's international broadcaster. I'm Kate Laycock in Bonn. It has been quite the week for the Norwegian royals. On Monday, Crown Princess Mette Marit's son was sentenced to 4 years in prison for rape and violence. Then came the news that her life-saving lung transplant operation had taken place. Mette Marit had already been in the public eye after revelations about her friendship with convicted sex offender Jeffrey Epstein. So, with all this going on, what do Norwegians now make of the once very popular

0: royal family. Lars Bavanger has been finding out.
1: Marius Borg Høiby, født 13. januar 1997.
2: 4 years in prison. That was the verdict handed down to Marius Borg Høiby by a judge in Oslo District Court this week, after finding him guilty on 2 counts of rape, domestic violence against former partners, and a string of other offences. Borg Høiby pleaded guilty to some lesser charges, but appealed the most serious. Happier times. Commoner Mette Marit marries Crown Prince Haakon Magnus in Oslo in 2001. Her son Marius, from a previous relationship, was 4 and thrust into the limelight on the palace balcony in front of a cheering crowd. He was already known as Little Marius.
3: Norway's modern monarchy stems from 1905, when a Danish prince was made king after Norway gained independence from Sweden. His grandson is the current King Harald, and the royal family has been hugely popular throughout. But what now? Have people changed their mind about the monarchy when Crown Princess Mette Marit's son is now in prison, and because of her friendship with Jeffrey Epstein, which she says she regrets?
4: I think the Crown Prince has been great during the time, but we miss some answers.
3: You still want the monarchy to survive?
4: Yes, of course. I want that, because we love the royal family, but it's been a difficult time.
5: They lost credibility, maybe. Yeah.
3: The whole family or just the Crown Princess?
5: Maybe the Crown Princess, yeah.
6: I don't care that much about the royal family. Yeah, I guess I was neutral. I guess it's fine as a symbolic cultural thing.
7: Yes, I don't like the Mette Marit, so I hope she not be a queen.
3: Really?
7: Yeah. Personally and institutionally, it's extremely serious, you know, for both the Crown Princess and the Crown Prince and the royal house itself.
2: Peggy Simchik Brunn is a specialist in reputation and public relations and professor emerita at BI Norwegian Business School. She believes the royal household has communicated poorly throughout these crises.
7: What has happened in the last 2 years, really, it's shown that there are splits in what the Norwegian people expect of the royalty and how the royalty behaves, and also the way they've handled it has not been building confidence in the royal house itself.
3: So in your view, what should they have done differently?
7: You know, my advice has always been to be transparent, to be open, show some compassion for the victims in that case in particular. People never know in a crisis, you know, how you're going to react and what you're going to do. But this is an institution that should be better prepared for media coverage.
2: The revelation that the Crown Princess's relationship with Epstein was closer than she had previously said came in February, just as the court case against her son Marius began. Polls then showed a dip in support for her and the monarchy as a whole. But that does not mean the monarchy is on its way out, argues senior political commentator Harald Stanghelle, who has also written a book about the current King Harald.
8: It has not been a debate, really, about the monarchy as our system. And it still isn't. On the lowest level, it's still 60% who are in favor of the monarchy. It's not a monarchy on the brink we are witnesses. It's a monarchy with internal crisis. We have to remember that if you are going to change the system in Norway, it will take about 20 years. So it's not possible to be in favor of republic today and materialize it tomorrow.
3: So the monarchy is still going strong and people will embrace it also going forward?
8: Of course. If it should come a time with more and more opposition to the monarchy, also with this satisfaction with the royals, they wouldn't stay here forever.
3: The Crown Princess does seem to have regained some sympathy after the news of her lung transplant operation came on Wednesday. Her situation as mother of a convicted criminal has also given her some support. Yet her Epstein links linger. Her son's appeal will probably not be heard until next year. And her recovery from her operation will take a long time. The drama surrounding Norway's royals is not over yet. Lars Bevanger, DW, Oslo.
0: From the travails of the Norwegian royals, we turn to the thwarted dreams of American royalty in the form of Ivanka Trump, daughter to Donald. She and her husband, Jared Kushner, have been given preliminary permission by the Albanian government to begin work on a new multi-billion dollar luxury tourism project in a protected coastal area, including an island. And Albanians, well, it seems they are not too happy about it. Inside Europe's producer, Laura Kabelka, spoke to DW's Tirana correspondent, Rochelle Shehu, about the protests and why they show no signs of going away.
9: It started like 2 weeks ago. A group of activists and citizens went there and they saw bulldozers and excavators coming there, working there for big construction without environmental permission. So what happened is one of the security, private security guard contracted by the company, they grabbed one of the protesters on the sand without conscience, and the police officers were there, saw all what happened there, and didn't do anything. It's recorded in a short video that spread the internet in the social media, and what people saw there was not only that moment. In their perception, it represented a pattern they have seen for years, where powerful interests appear to have more influence than ordinary citizens.
10: And so how many people are taking to the streets? How many protesters?
9: Well, there are thousands of the people out on the streets, and for almost 2 weeks now, there is no leader. It's a peaceful protest, what I think it's important to mention, and with a lot of creativity. I have seen their young people, young families with their children play with each other at the same time when their parents are protesting.
10: You sent us a lot of footage that you took during these protests in recent days. We're hearing parts of it here. One symbol that is also standing out is the flamingo. Why has it become such a symbol for these protests?
9: 1% of flamingos in the world population live in Albania, live in that part of protected area, in Vjosanarta protected area. And that's why it was the symbol of the protesters to tell about the wildlife in Albania, how important it is, not only for Albania itself, but for Europe and for Africa. That part of territory in Albania, it's a natural corridor for these species that live there, to migrate from there to Africa. What started as an environmental demonstration has evolved now into one of the biggest civil movement Albania has seen since the fall of the communist regime, since 1991. And people now are demanding more. They want resign of the Prime Minister Edi Rama and of the government, ruling government. But not only that, they are protesting against the opposition in Albania, because for them, they represent the same model that have been in Albania for decades. They are protesting against the mass emigration, the mass unemployment. Many Albanians have left the country. So for them, it's the moment to say stop to these problems, to social problems, to economic problems. What I have heard in the protests is that the people there are not against the development of the country or the big investments in Albania, but they want transparency in the procedures, they want public consultation, they want to give their consent.
10: What has been the response of Prime Minister Edi Rama?
9: Prime Minister Edi Rama said that he will continue with the project to have this kind of the investment, like 4 billion euros in Albania, is the half of the total budget that Albania has as a country, as a state.
10: How does it feel to be in Albania right now covering this?
9: It's a very significant moment in Albania history. There are a lot of young people and Gen Z, yes, I would consider them in the front of the protest. To listen to young people, that for me is very important, because to listen to them means to listen to the future.
0: DW's Tirana correspondent Rachele Shehu in conversation with Inside Europe's Laura Kabelka. Now, time to do something that I have been wanting to do for weeks. Check in on Hungary, because there, big changes are afoot. 2 months after parliamentary elections, which saw former Prime Minister Viktor Orbán swept from power, Hungary's parliament has approved a constitutional amendment imposing an 8-year lifetime limit on serving as Prime Minister, meaning that Orbán, who spent 16 years at the top, is de facto barred from returning. Other changes that new Prime Minister Peter Magyar is pushing through include a public media overhaul, anti-corruption reforms, judicial and rule of law reforms, the reorganisation of government ministries, and an attempt to amend the constitution to allow for the removal of a sitting president. In other words, Magyar seems determined to move fast. Our correspondent Stefan Boss has been watching it all from Budapest.
11: Peter Magyar says the reforms are needed in such a speed to restore democratic checks and balances and, of course, increase transparency and address corruption allegations that emerged after the fall of Viktor Orbán's government. Now, it's interesting that Hungary's anti-corruption watchdog has accused senior officials in Orbán's former government of obstructing investigations and even claimed that the systemic corruption may have cost the country as much as 150 billion euros over the past 16 years. Now, the Integrity Authority president Ferenc Bíró has already urged the new government to prosecute those involved and prioritize asset recovery and anti-corruption efforts. Now, I have to also say that Bíró himself is now also investigated for alleged corruption with a car and also helping his wife. Now, he has denied the allegations and also point out that a lot of those investigators were appointed by Viktor Orbán. But in any event, whether he's responsible or not, it shows what is really at stake here.
0: Stefan, do some scene setting here for me. We've just had the first Fidesz Party conference since Viktor Orbán's electoral defeat. Fidesz, the party that Orbán headed, was inseparable from, first time without him. What was it like?
11: It was really amazing, actually, because he is no longer part of the parliament. He has left the building, if you will. But what was really amazing to me, that he was still re-elected after pledging to renew his right-wing nationalist Fidesz party. And this is what he told the delegates.
12: Magyarország 16 évig jól harcolt, de a többség végül áprilisban letette a fegyvert.
11: Now, he says that Hungary fought well for 16 years, but in the end, the majority laid down its arms in April. And he adds, I have no illusions, I know our opponents, and what awaits Hungary, the liberals who have come to power will open the gates, foreigners will arrive, and Hungary will be stripped of its wealth. But he says, you know me, I do not betray, and you know exactly what you are getting with me. You know that I have no desire to change. I never retreat.
0: So we have not heard the last of Viktor Orbán yet. However, the man of the moment is still very much Peter Magyar. He seems absolutely determined to solidify, cement his grip on power. The main stumbling block there is in the form of Hungary's president.
11: Yes, absolutely. I think Peter Magyar is trying not to be Poland. He has seen there the difficulties with the president, and of course he wants to move on with reforms, and therefore he says we have to unseat Hungary's president Tamás Szulyok because he's really an ally of the former Hungarian Prime Minister Viktor Orbán. And he is also very concerned that the president remained silent when Orbán described journalists and NGOs as insects that should be exterminated. And he also did not publicly respond to revelations of years of child abuse in state institutions. So he has said the president should really leave, and if he doesn't leave voluntarily, then we will make changes in the parliament. We have 2/3 majority to ensure that he will have to leave. So it's really getting a very exciting time, I have to say, in the coming weeks to see what will happen next, because so far he has declined to step down.
0: Stefan Boss in Hungary, thank you so much for talking to me.
11: You're welcome.

0: Fancy a tax break on your pension income or a house for €1? Then rural Italy may just be for you, because these are just two examples of real-life incentives that some local authorities have come up with to combat their depopulation problems. But do these measures actually work? Reporter Angelo van Schaik has been finding out for us.
1: Wow, this is Cecilia's house, which she completely renovated. Cecilia is originally from Rome, but after retiring, she sought a quieter life in Molise. She has since bought an entire block of houses in Castropignano, a village of around 850 residents in the middle of nowhere.
2: Anche là.
3: Io abito lì. Lì abito.
2: A fianco.
1: This is not where I live, Cecilia says. My actual home is over there. Cecilia got this house for free. She almost rebuilt it from the ground up. It's a two-story apartment of about 100 square meters with a spectacular view on the valley from the balcony. It seems that Cecilia saved this village.
3: Tu vieni qui solo se ti innamori. Se scoppia l'amore, tu puoi venire qui, se no, no.
1: You can only live here when you fall in love with the village, she says. If the love starts to burn, you can come over here. Otherwise, no. For many of the original residents, their love for Castropignano has cooled considerably. In the past 50 years, the population has shrunk to nearly one-third. In the 1970s, around 2,500 people lived in the village. Today, only about 850 remain. The post office is closed, buses no longer run, and the primary school will shut down next year. With only 7 pupils, it's no longer sustainable to keep it open.
4: In tutti questi anni il paese è stato completamente svuotato per mancanza di lavoro.
1: The village has been completely emptied out because of a lack of jobs, says Mayor Rodolfo D'Onofrio. As a result, a great many houses have fallen into despair because no one lives there anymore. D'Onofrio's predecessor launched a Case per un Euro, Houses for €1 campaign in 2020. Meaning that in Castropignano you can buy a house for just €1.
2: Sì, però. Questo cade veramente a pezzi, però, eh?
1: This is one of those houses, right in the center of the village, on a very narrow street, partly overgrown with weeds. It looks beautiful, but it needs a lot of work. I think you'd have to spend at least €35,000 to make it somewhat livable again. Probably even more. Also, these houses are for sale. Half the village is for sale. So, for next to nothing, you can buy a little house in a beautiful, if windy, mountain village in southern Italy. The municipality will also exempt you from local taxes, and the government in Rome will tax your pension income at only 7%. Well, at least if you're a foreigner or an Italian who has lived abroad for at least 5 years. But the question is, are wealthy foreigners lining up to move to Castropignano?
4: Non ha funzionato, no, assolutamente. Sono delle cose disperate.
1: No, it hasn't worked, Mayor Rodolfo D'Onofrio admits. It's a somewhat desperate attempt by villages like this to attract people. Castropignano is beautiful but quite remote. Naples is 2 hours away, Rome more than 3. So, apart from Cecilia from Rome, up until now only 2 outsiders have bought a house in Castropignano. An American with family roots in the village and a couple from Apulia. Do you have to be a little mad to buy a house here?
2: Devi essere un pochino matto per comprare una casa del genere in un paese qua.
3: Io sono matta.
1: Mad or not, the Sicilias of this world are the only people trying to counter what has become a major problem for Italian mountain villages, especially in the south. More and more villages are half abandoned or even completely empty. Houses crumble, a cultural patrimony is lost. Will these remote mountain areas have to accept their fate and eventually disappear completely? Well, so far, nothing seems to work to get people to repopulate these villages. Not even 1 euro houses or tax cuts. Angelo van Schaik, DW, Castopignano, Molise, Italy.
0: If you're still looking for a cheap roof over your head, but rural Italy is not your scene, then I have another housing suggestion for you. Vienna, where nearly two-thirds of residents live in subsidised housing and where people typically pay rent that's less than half what it would cost in other European capitals. Vienna's approach is so successful that delegations from around the world flock to Austria to learn from it. Some people are worried, though, that changing political headwinds could turn the whole system on its head. This report by the World's Europe correspondent, Orla Barry.
5: This is the living room. This is the work room. We can grow all vegetables,
6: some tomatoes, pak choy.
7: Monica Reisinger, a 32-year-old mum of two, takes me on a tour of her flat. It's in a huge public housing complex called Alterla in the south of Vienna. Reisinger lives here with her partner and their two small children.
5: I mean, we have the whole garden area for us. It's pretty cool because our kids love to go outside and snack some strawberries or whatever they can find. So pretty amazing to have such a big garden space.
7: The flat has three bedrooms, three bathrooms, an outside garden area and a swimming pool on the roof. The rent is less than $1,500. In most EU capitals, that'd barely get you a one bed. The complex is big, but there's greenery everywhere. Large plants draped on the outside of the blocks. And there's a park separating the buildings.
5: I just put my kids in their shoes and open the door and say, go to the park and I'll be there in 10 minutes. And I have absolutely no reason to be worried about that.
7: It's a far cry from social housing projects you'll find in many other European cities. And Vienna is so proud of its housing system, there's even a permanent exhibition dedicated to it in one of the city's oldest social housing complexes called the Karl Marxhof. The exhibition isn't open every day though, so local guide Max Schwanz gives me a private tour.
8: This way. Interesting.
7: The idea for the initiative goes back to the end of the First World War. Many of Vienna's 2 million residents were living in dire conditions.
8: People were crowded together in often one-room apartments that didn't have any infrastructure.
7: So the Social Democratic government of the time set about building thousands of new apartments in 400 housing blocks across the capital.
9: In Vienna, we don't think about social from the point of view of the poorest of the poor or something is missing. It's more the word of social comes from society. So it's societal housing.
7: Kurt Hofstetter is an urban planner with the city of Vienna. Housing is seen as a fundamental right here, he says. And close to 80% of Vienna's population qualifies for subsidised housing.
9: You can earn quite nice money, really good money, and still have access to the system of affordable housing.
7: And once you're in, you can stay for life, even if your salary doubles or triples. Hofstetter says a central feature of Vienna's social housing policy is that people from different backgrounds and incomes get to live together, so no area ends up being just for the wealthy or the poor. But not everyone is eligible.
10: Asylum seekers cannot access municipal housing.
7: Daniel Zipfel is with the charity Caritas that works with the vulnerable in Vienna. Around 17,000 asylum seekers live in the city, he says, but they only have access to private rental accommodation, and the conditions are generally not good.
10: The apartments they live in are mostly substandard apartments. It's many people on small space.
7: Tenants living in some of the city's social housing complexes have complained about the condition of their apartments too, says housing researcher Alexis Mundt.
11: That is a big issue, especially the older municipal stock. It's owned by the city of Vienna, and in the last decade or so, Vienna has financial troubles because they also have very high costs.
7: Still, Mundt says, the vast majority of people in Vienna are content to rent for life.
11: So Vienna has always been a rental city, And people are perfectly happy to stay renters for all their life.
7: Vienna has been ruled mainly by the left-wing Social Democratic Party, and that's helped preserve its affordable housing policy, Mundt says. But nationally, the far-right Freedom Party is topping the polls in Austria. And if it gets back into government, experts worry that Vienna's housing model could suffer. Kurt Hofstetter, the urban planner, says at least that's what happened the last time they were in power, from 2017 to 2019.
9: The first thing they did was cut the affordable housing system, sell it to private companies. So that's what would happen.
7: The housing stock that was sold off to private investors has never been acquired by the council again, he says. Once it goes, it's almost impossible to get it back, he says. Mum of two, Monica Reisinger, says she worries too about what the popularity of the far right might mean for housing in her city.
5: It makes me very sad, and I hope that something changes and the people get to know.
7: Our public housing policy is a national treasure, she says, and we have to do everything we can to protect it.
0: The world's Orla Barry, bringing us to the end of the show. Inside Europe was produced this week by Laura Kabelka and me, Kate Laycock. Our sound engineer was Gerd Georgi. Special thanks for extra editorial support to Kira Levine. 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
0: for the magic
1: mystery jukebox. Roll up indeed. Yes, I'm Mike Wilkie, letting you know that I am back on the radio waves with a new show called Magical Mystery Jukebox. 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

0: Hello, I'm Simon Moore. Welcome to In Conversation on 2MBS Fine Music Sydney and around Australia on the Community Radio Network. I'm delighted to welcome today an Australian soprano with an amazingly diverse range of repertoire. Gemma Nah is equally at home singing in The King and I or West Side Story as she is performing in The Magic Flute or Die Fledermaus. A graduate of Juilliard, she's recently concluded her tenure with the Lyric Opera of Chicago and as a soloist in Volksoper Wien's ensemble. She's back in Australia to make a role, company and house debut as Gilda in Opera Australia's Rigoletto. And I'm delighted that ahead of those performances, she's able to be in conversation with me now. Gemma Nah, thank you so much for joining me.
1: Thank you for having me. I'm delighted to be here.
0: Well, this may be a role debut for you, but it is by no means a Rigoletto debut, is it?
1: No, I actually recently thought it was and I was confused and I remembered I actually did Rigoletto in Chicago and I sang the role of the page.
0: So it's a bit strange doing it again, with singing a different part?
1: It's not really strange, but I think it's more just exciting. It kind of feels like a little bit of a glow up. And when we're in rehearsals and we were doing act two and the page's part came on, I'd kind of be humming along on the side. So yeah, it's cool to... glow up, I think, is the right word.
0: It's a great word, glow up. I'll use that later today, yeah. I think. No, Rigoletto, I mean, it's one of the pinnacles of the repertoire. What makes it great for you?
1: Well, I think it's just incredible. And I wasn't super aware of how incredible it was until I did it as the page. And I think the music is beautiful, but it's also really catchy. And there are obviously, you know, La Donna Mobile is a song that everyone will know. But beyond that, the quartet, I think, in Act 3, the trio, all of the duets, they're just filled with emotion and the music is so well written. And then it's very dramatic. There's a very interesting story, and I think you fall in love with the characters. You know, the Duke is not a great character, but he's very charming, and there's something to like about that. There's Gilda, the innocence and the purity, and then the way that she sacrifices herself for the Duke, for someone that she loves, and for Rigoletto as well. I think there's a huge journey for all of the characters, and they're all relatable. So I think it's a great first opera for people to go to. Yeah, because... it's musically, dramatically, just very interesting and it's not...
0: approachable too, I guess. Yeah.
1: Exactly. Mm. And it's not like, it's not too long. You're not sitting in a Wagnerian opera for like 4 hours. I think it's just like perfect, succinct and exactly what people would want to go and see at the theatre.
0: Mm. My reaction when I saw it for the first time was that I felt it did sort of take opera to sort of another level. Like I felt it was a step up from what had gone before. I mean, there'll be lots of musicologists out there probably telling me that I'm wrong, but that's from a layperson's point of view.
1: No, yeah, I agree. I think, I mean, I'm also not very much of a music historian, but I think this opera was one of the first of Verdi's that really went in a different direction as well in comparison to his earlier works. So I think that says enough.
0: So tell me about some of the other singers who you're performing with.
1: Incredible singers. So our Rigoletto is Dalibor Genis, and then our Duke is Kang Wang, another Australian and another New York trained singer. It's been so inspiring to be in the room with them because these are seasoned singers. And, you know, I've been doing this for a while in my own, you know, journey, but in comparison to them, I'm a little bit younger as well, and they've seen the world and sung everywhere and with great conductors, and this is my first kind of, you know, really big thing. And so it's been a great learning experience, and they have been just, you know, very welcoming and have treated me just like another professional, which I really appreciate. It doesn't feel like I'm walking into a room and I have no idea what I'm doing because this is new to me. It just feels... yeah, very warm, and I just admire all of them, and it's very inspiring.
0: Mm, well, I'm glad you've had such a warm welcome there. Yes. Our first track of music, Gemma, and we're starting with the other half of your repertoire, which is musical theatre, which I'm delighted to say that you sing as you perform as well, with One Short Day from Wicked. But why would you like us to hear this?
1: Yeah, so when people ask me like why I decided to become a performer, Wicked is definitely the show that I bring up. It was the first show that I saw on Broadway, and it was also my first time in New York City. I think I was about 10 or 11. And prior to that, I liked to sing and dance. It was like part of my extracurricular activities, but I wasn't really aware that performing could be a career, that people do that for a living and it's a job that people do. I just wasn't really exposed to that type of, yeah, career path. And so I went and saw Wicked on Broadway because I loved musical theater. And this number in particular is just, it's so incredible to watch. It's so clean and sharp. And then the costumes are really fantastic. And it's also the first time that Glinda and Elphaba are in the Emerald City. It was just such an eye-opening moment for me. And I was at the very, very back of the theater, you know, cheap seats. As you do. Exactly. But there was so much energy and you can feel the passion of the people on stage. And that was the awakening. I was like, oh, this is why people do this and this is why it's important. And I want to be a part of that.

0: Kristen Chenoweth and Idina Menzel from the original Broadway cast recording of Wicked for One Short Day. The choice of my guest in conversation today, soprano Gemma Naab. It is a great musical. I mean, we all, each generation, I think, has a musical. And it's interesting with Wicked, I think, very much represents your generation. And so, especially with the film now out, and sort of you get to now relive that initial experience from when you were 10.
1: Exactly. I think, I know, a lot of my peers and around people my age who are also really into musical theatre, everyone had something to say about the movie. But for me, I was so nostalgic and to experience that. And, you know, with film, and especially when it's in two parts, it's so much longer than a 2.5-hour musical, so they can really go into details that you might not have the time to put into the show. And so I really loved it. I remember the movie started playing, the first one started playing, and I was already crying and in tears because it was just like the overture, and, you know, there are not that many new musicals nowadays that really have an overture and all that kind of stuff. So I was like, you don't always want to say, we'll go back to how it used to be, but this is one of the shows that really, I think, shaped this newer generation of musical theatre, and so I love it.
0: So Wicked inspired you to have a career in the performing arts.
1: Yes.
0: How did that then manifest itself? Once you walked out of that theatre.
1: I was like, this is what I'm going to do. And we were in New York for a little bit longer. I ended up...
0: It's like a family holiday, was it?
1: Yeah, it was just me and my mum, but family,
0: holiday.
1: Yes, exactly. But while I was there, I also took some classes at the Lee Strasberg Film and Theatre Institute. Yeah. And I was part of their Young Actors at Strasberg, in Strasberg program. So I grew up on the Gold Coast, and when we were coming back to Australia, I was like, well, if you want to really do this, maybe it'd be better to move to Sydney, because it was just more of a, I guess, more of a city at that time, more opportunities in Sydney than in the Gold Coast back in 2010, 2011. So we moved to Sydney, and then after a couple of years of just going to school and doing music more extracurricularly, I auditioned and then enrolled at the McDonald College, which is a performing arts high school.
0: High school, yeah.
1: Yeah, in North Strathfield.
0: That's remarkable, though, that your family, your mother, you moved to Sydney when you were that early teens or something for your potential future.
1: Yeah. No, I think my parents are... You know, there's an aspect of them as very traditionally, you know, immigrant, Asian immigrant family and parental mindset. But in the end, they've always been very supportive of what I want to do and kind of let me dictate my decisions and my life. And there is a little bit of like, well, it's your decision and you're responsible for whatever happens. There is a little bit of that aspect to it. But, you know, they are so supportive. They've let me do everything that I've wanted to do. And even now, when I say there are certain things that I want to try, or, you know, maybe go back to school for certain things, my mom is very much like, I want you to do everything that you want to do, as long as it's not like detrimental to my health or to my career, anything like that. But if there are other ambitions that you want to pursue, then go for it. So I love that.
0: That's fantastic.
1: Yeah, appreciate
0: because
1: it.
0: Because so often I hear these stories, and there's always that kind of that little voice from, even regardless of how supportive parents are, there's always that little voice going, oh, sure you don't need something to fall back on.
1: Oh, I mean, I got that 100%. all through high school, even, you know, I did very well in school as well. I was ducks of my school, and I, you know, got accepted into, you know, law degrees and things like that as well. And I also got accepted into the Sydney Conservatorium. And so actually that period of time, I guess the decision making in like January, February after I graduated high school was pretty tense, because my parents very much wanted me to go to law school. They were like, you're accepted into these great universities in Australia for an incredible degree. Why do you want to go to music school? And I think nowadays when I think about it, I do wonder like, oh, you know, if I had done that and gone into corporate life or whatever, I could have still done music. But I think the experiences that I've had and the places that I've been are so unique to me specifically as well, and have really just helped to shape me as a person, as an artist, and my career, that if I went back in time, I don't necessarily think I would change anything.
0: Good to hear. You were headed, though, at least during your teenage years, towards more of a, well, that musical theatre pop music end, weren't you? And I believe you even auditioned for The Voice Kids Australia. How old were you when you did that?
1: I was 13.
0: So not long after Wicked, really.
1: No, yeah. Well, when we moved to Sydney, it was like, well, I'm going to do everything and anything. I think there were like posters about The Voice Kids around our school, naturally.
0: And this is at McDonald College.
1: Yes,
0: so, yeah,
1: at McDonald College. Course, yeah. So, yeah, and I just kind of went for it. Thought it'd be my big break. Wanted to be super famous, big pop star. And it was such a great experience. It was super fun. And that kind of like went on for a while too, because a couple of us were invited to like a Nickelodeon concert show to perform as like Voice Kids people. Mm-hmm. So that was really fun.
0: So it wasn't just a one and done thing where you went in for a day and that was it.
1: Yeah. And it was a whole process. That was like my first insight into, I guess, the behind the scenes of performing arts. Like when you audition for something, it's not just like the audition and then like you record it and then it's on TV or you're just in the show. There's so many steps to everything. And that was the first time that I saw that, because you apply online and then you go in to audition for like, you know, lower producers, and then you stay around all day and then you might sing for the executive producers, this person and the whole team, and it's a whole day thing. And then you're invited to the blind auditions. And it was just like, whoa, for a 13-year-old, I didn't realize that it was so extensive, but it was very fun.
0: A bit more involved than an AMEB exam.
1: Exactly, yeah, or just, you know, studying for school and that's it. You know, there was a lot more to it.
0: Do you remember what you performed?
1: I do. I don't remember what I sang in like the first rounds of auditions, but for my blind audition, I sang Raw by Katy Perry.
0: Oh, wow.
1: Yeah.
0: That's quite different to your current repertoire.
1: Oh, very different. Yeah. And then I got through to the battle rounds as well. And I was in a little trio and we sang Firework by Katy Perry. It was a very Katy Perry
0: season
1: for me. Yeah, it was. Her music is like so iconic and yeah, great music of that time. And so, yeah, that was what I did.
0: During that process, were you given any kind of feedback, or was it just you're through to the next level? Or just wait in that corner while?
1: Sort of. You don't really get feedback. I think also because we're kids, I think the oldest person was maybe like 15, you know? And so they don't really want to say things in case they ruin a kid's life. I don't know, like crush their dreams or anything like that.
0: Increase their insurance premiums.
1: Exactly. That doesn't happen. They're very encouraging. And also when I was in the last session of the last day, so it was like very few places left too. I actually got the last spot in the competition at all. Mm. And so they got us all in and they were like, oh, you know, there's only a couple of seats left, but you'll have the chance to sing regardless, like, and it was a great experience, all that kind of stuff that they say to kids.
0: Well, I think we have to go back to the world of opera now with your next choice, which is the wonderful Visi d'Arte from Puccini's Tosca. Mm-hmm. But why would you like us to hear this?
1: This is probably my favourite aria, and I think Tosca is my favourite opera, and I also think Flavia Tosca is my favourite role, a dream role that I'm not sure if I'll ever get to play, but I would love to have the opportunity. I actually sang this in high school before I knew what like Fach and everything was in opera, because I think the music is beautiful and the text is what really got me for this aria. You know, Tosca, visi d'arte, visi d'amore. I lived for art, I lived for love. And I think it's so special and important as artists. You know, if we're not living for art and we're not living for love, then what exactly are we living for? And I think also the fact that Flavia Tosca is a singer in the opera, I felt like I just related to that. And it's how I want to live as well. I do want to focus on my art and also focus on love and the people around me and my community and make sure that I'm investing in both of those things.

0: the one and only Maria Callas with Fizzy d'Arte from Puccini's Tosca. We heard the Conservatorium Concert Society Orchestra conducted by Georges Petre. The choice of my guest in conversation today, soprano Gemina. There is something about that role of Floria Tosca. It's one that every soprano I speak to wants to be able to perform. What I have noted is that for most of them, it's something that they will perform later in their career, and you've still got a little bit of a journey to get to that point.
1: Oh, yes.
0: Can you tell me about why that's the case?
1: Yeah, I think firstly, Puccini, just in general, the orchestra is so lush and it's quite big. And so when you're thinking about voices that sing his repertoire, they have to have that lushness that matches the orchestra, but also the volume and yeah, just I guess ping is also what we say to cut through the orchestra as well and be heard. When you're younger, it depends obviously on, you know, if you're younger and have a bigger voice, then you can lean more in the Puccini repertoire earlier. But for me, I'm a little on the lighter end of voices. And so I've just got a bit of time to build the muscle in general and let it kind of mature. I think also dramatically, it's a very intense role. The entirety of Act Two, you have Floria Tosca basically screaming at Scarpia and praying for Cavaradossi's life, and then she has to sing this really beautiful light aria, like super delicate and fragile. I don't necessarily think that's something that a young voice can maybe portray effectively as much as an older voice can, and it might be dangerous on the vocal cords. And you know, when you're younger, you don't want to do anything that'll cause an injury, and you want to have a long career, unless you're deciding that, you know, this is my one and done, which is fine. People can do that, but I think, you know, it's healthier to definitely sing other repertoire that's more suitable to your voice now, and then as you get older, explore new things.
0: So how do you get from Katy Perry to the world of opera and the Sydney Conservatorium?
1: Yeah.
0: What's your mental journey there?
1: My mental journey is I don't want to was a very big part of it. My love for opera came quite a bit later. My mom wanted me to get into it a little bit earlier because she thought it's this idea of high art, firstly, but also technically and foundationally, it's a healthy way of singing. And she thought that it would help to support everything else that I do to have a good foundation, much like ballet is for most dance. So she put me in like private singing lessons for opera, and I hated it. I went in and out for a couple of years just because I didn't really like practicing it either. And, you know, there are some singers whose vocal cords come together really nicely even when they're young. I think Sumi Jo was someone who's like that. Nadine Sierra. These are people who already had a very operatic sound even though they were quite young. And for me, it didn't really happen that way. I felt like my sound was very airy and I couldn't really get the vocal cords to come together in a nice way. And so I was like, why am I doing this? This is stressing me out. I don't enjoy it. I don't like this repertoire. And that's why, you know, I would be in lessons and then I would quit and then I'd be in lessons and I'd quit. When I was

0: Our compromise was opera, apply for the Sydney Conservatorium of Music. And I said, okay. And I got in, and at that time, I think I had spent 13 years of my life sitting at a desk studying and doing really well in school. And the idea of sitting at a desk for another 4 to 7 years of extra study to sit at a desk and work all day was not very appealing. And I wanted to kind of just do something different. And so, you know, I fought a little bit with my parents to end up going to music school. And that's how I ended up at the con. Still not very much enjoying opera, but doing music and something that I was passionate about and that I loved. And the love for opera more so came when I moved to Vienna.
1: Yeah. And that's the result of scholarships and things like that? Or do you just take yourself there?
0: I started as an exchange student.
1: Right.
0: Another thing that my mom kind of pushed.
1: Yeah.
0: She said, well, you know, Australia is great. And I think especially now there's a much bigger culture of opera, which I think is very awesome, because when I was here, it was a thing, but I think more of my peers and colleagues were into the musical theater thing. And so my mom thought it'd be helpful for me to go to Europe, which is, you know, kind of the home of opera, of classical music, and to experience what that's like. So I ended up on exchange in Vienna.
1: And that's when you're still doing the conservatorium, effectively, like you take a year out to do. So, I mean, what was that like in terms of arriving there? Just by yourself, I assume?
0: I went with my mum initially. Right. Yeah, so she did help me kind of settle in a little bit. It was incredible. It was like nothing I had ever experienced before. I think I had been to Europe once before, and it was just with a friend, I think the year prior. And I was just so in awe of it, because it's so beautiful. The cities are so, like, the architecture is a lot older, obviously. I think my eyes were just open to something that was new and refreshing, and that was something that I appreciated. Mm. And then once I was studying there, you know, it's a lot easier and cheaper to get tickets to things. But the culture of music, and of classical music especially, is just part of life there. Whereas here, I don't necessarily think it's like forced or anything, but it's not really a part of our history, you know, in the way that it is in Europe. And so, yeah, I was just exposed to much more and to people who had grown up with classical music, and it was just a part of their lives. And so I got to be a part of that too.
1: Mm. To Art Song now, and Morgan from Richard Strauss. Why this one?
0: This song I heard in concert when I was in Vienna. Diana Damrau sang it, and it was the encore to her recital at the Wiener Staatsoper. And I remember this concert so clearly, because I think I was kind of just in a point where I felt a little uninspired, I was a little homesick, the weather was really bad, and I had bought these tickets a while ago, and I was just like, oh, do I really want to go to this concert? I could just lay in bed and bed rot a little bit. But you know, when you're a student and you pay 60 euros for a concert, you're like, maybe I should just go to the concert. It'll be fine. And I went, and, you know, she sang a lot of the repertoire that I was singing at that time as well. But it's kind of like when I went to see Wicked when I was 11, I just felt so rejuvenated and refreshed. She came out and sang Morgan as an encore with Helmut Deutsch at the piano. She literally just sat on the piano still with Helmut. This was also the time kind of the Ukrainian-Russian war was becoming a much bigger thing. And so there were a lot of things going on in the world, and she sings this song, and it's just so, yeah, very pure and just as it is. And obviously I'm crying and leaving the theater crying and just feeling like reminded of why we make music and why we make art in general. And that's why this song is important to me. I also sang it as my encore for my graduation recital from Juilliard. And it's not too difficult to play on the piano, so I played and sang at the same time. And it's just a really simple, special song. And I mean, Strauss also wrote it for his wife as a wedding gift. And I think there's just a lot of just meaning and depth to this very kind of simple melody and simple music that I really appreciate.

0: soprano Elizabeth Schwarzkopf performing Richard Strauss's Morgen, or Tomorrow. She was joined by the London Symphony Orchestra, conducted by George Zell, and that wonderful solo violin we heard was performed by Edith Pineman. And that's the choice of my guest in conversation today, soprano Gemma Nahr. I mean, keeping that inspiration, Gemma, is something that I imagine is like the thing that we don't speak about, whatever art form you're in, because sometimes times get tough and you just go, is it worth it?
1: Yeah, it's very much in waves. And also, it's like the peaks don't necessarily come when you're in a show and you're having the best career. Sometimes the peaks come when you're just in a practice room learning, and sometimes the lows come when you're performing and working, which is kind of, I guess, a little counterintuitive. It is difficult. What we do is, it's very abstract. And so it's not easy to kind of stay on the go all the time. There's no, you don't really see goals and you don't see changes happening necessarily. And so you kind of just have to trust yourself, trust the people around you. And that has been a learning experience for me as well.
0: Mm. You mentioned when you were at that concert, it was towards the beginning of the Russia-Ukraine war, which of course is kind of after COVID. But you would have gone to Europe originally in the lead up to COVID, as I understand it, like for the main study. And then, of course, 2020 arrives and it's a different time. That must have been soul-destroying, I guess.
1: It actually wasn't so bad.
0: Really?
1: Yeah. I always find it very interesting talking about different people's experiences with COVID, with my friends in the US, with people here. I think in like Central Europe in particular, we didn't have it so bad.
0: Right.
1: Yes. So definitely everything shut down, you know, the theaters were closed, all that kind of happens. But I still went to school in person.
0: Oh.
1: Yeah.
0: All the way through.
1: Yes. All of our classes, or well, most of the classes that we took at university are more coaching based. So it is just, you know, your pianist coach and then you. And so we had the plexiglass, you had to come in with a mask.
0: Right.
1: But once you were in the room, you could just sing and it was fine. And then our academic classes, the ones that could be online, were online. But, you know, it's like Italian language. You don't have to do that
0: in person.
1: And so, yeah, my experience was very different. It didn't feel like anything really stopped. And then when summer came around as well, things started to open for us a little earlier than I think here in Australia and also in the US. And also after the first kind of summer after COVID, the theaters were open in the fall and you could go to see things. If anything, the best thing that came out of COVID was standing tickets at the Wiener Staatsoper became seats, because they had to only have a limited number of people. And so you did have to get in a little bit earlier so you would get a seat, because there are a limited number of seats. But you got to sit instead of stand for the entire show. And the acoustics actually in the standing area are the best in the theater.
0: Ooh.
1: I think, and my colleagues think as well, because you also have this like wood right behind you as well. So the sound, it doesn't just kind of dissipate. It's all there and you hear it. It's incredible. And then the way you see it, you're directly in eye line with the stage as well. So it's perfect view, perfect audio, €4, and you get to sit.
0: €4?
1: Yes. And you get to sit in a chair for however long, seeing, I don't know, we went and saw Jonas Kaufmann like twice when he came to sing Don Carlo, because it was incredible, but like, why wouldn't you? And so it was very different.
0: Certainly puts a shade on the Diana Damrau €60 ticket.
1: Yes, yeah, a little bit.
0: You had to drag yourself out of bed for.
1: Yeah.
0: So how does, you study over there, but then how does Juilliard fit into all that?
1: Juilliard was always a dream school as well. I mean, Tisch, when I was thinking of going to theater school, and then Juilliard was kind of the big thing. When I went to New York for the first time, I spent a few days there, and I said, this is where I'm going to live. So even now, my dream is to one day make it back and hopefully base myself out of New York City.
0: Right.
1: But that was also a big reason why I wanted to go to Juilliard. And I think for my undergrad, it was a little bit of a weird thing. US tuition is very expensive, and how do I get there was just a big question. Whereas while I was already in Europe, it felt like less of a feat to apply and audition. I'm not sure what the thought process was in regards to that. But yeah, I was thinking about my master's, and I had the opportunity to stay at the university that I was at in Vienna. I was also you know, very grateful and fortunate to have been accepted into an opera studio in Vienna, actually at Volksoper, which is where I work now. Mm. So I could have stayed and kind of started working right away. But I guess I just wanted to give it a go. And it was another thing of my mom being like, just try it. What harm can that do you to just apply and to audition? And I was so excited. I think I was more excited for the chance to even audition for the school than when I got in, because I got the email that I was invited to a live audition, and I FaceTimed my friend and I was like crying because I was like, wow, I get to go to New York City and I get to audition and sing for these people. This is incredible. And just that opportunity was very special for me. And then when I was accepted, it just felt like the right step. I had developed a lot in the 3 years that I was in Vienna, in my knowledge, in my understanding, in my appreciation for opera and for classical music. But I still felt that there was a little bit of fine-tuning that needed to be done more in the room rather than on stage.
2: Right.
1: So that was how I ended up studying for an extra 2 years in my dream city.
2: And was the style of tuition and the style of learning different?
1: Yes. So in Vienna, I felt that our education was a lot more practical. Like I said, a lot of our classes were just coachings on the repertoire and the style. Whereas at Juilliard, it's more of a, they say it themselves as well, as a college conservatory kind of environment. So we're still doing very academic subjects. We had our histories, we had our theories, ear training. Just not the most fun, but
2: I was about to say that didn't turn you off the entire thing.
1: No, it didn't. Ear training was tough, but, you know, also as someone who's done music for a long time, I had a basic idea of theory. Also, we get electives, so I did get to choose classes, firstly, that had a professor that I really enjoyed learning from, and also kind of topics and subjects that I was interested in. But yeah, and also, you know, the sound and the style of singing is a little bit different in the US. So I was building a little bit of a bigger sound in my own voice while I was in the US, whereas I felt in Vienna, the focus was a little bit more on kind of nuances and musicality. Not that that doesn't happen in the US, but just by nature of, you know, 4,000 seat houses, you kind of have to be loud to be heard. Whereas in Europe and also in Australia, the houses are a little bit smaller, so you can afford to take liberties that you might not have the opportunity to do in the US as much.
2: And are the students as collaborative with each other at somewhere like Juilliard as they were in Vienna?
1: Yes, totally. Right. My closest friends, I have very close friends from my university in Vienna and very close friends from our class in at Juilliard as well. It's fun and really interesting to see now actually my worlds kind of collide and to see my American friends being friends with my European friends and they're all singing at the same houses and I'm like, oh, and everyone's like, oh, you know Gemma, and it's all from college at the same time. So yeah, very close friends, incredible musicians, and hopefully lifelong friends as well.
2: Gemma, one of the things you've done is participated in a lot of masterclasses, as I've seen. Some big names, you know, Dame Jane Glover, Roger Vignoles, Renee Fleming.
1: Yes.
2: It's a very exposing experience, isn't it?
1: Yeah. It is very scary and nerve-wracking to know that you're singing for these people. And it's never like a judgment thing, but at the same time, it feels like they're judging everything
2: it
1: that
2: is,
1: you
2: but
1: do.
2: It isn't, yes.
1: Yeah, exactly. You know, and they're there to help you. But I've been very lucky to have a lot of input from these incredible performers, pianists, coaches, singers, and also just people that I've worked with in schools as well. Yeah, it's just been helpful. And it's interesting that like you kind of need other people to help you discover who you are a little bit.
2: Yeah.
1: But yeah, that's how I feel working with these people.
2: And you actually learn things from it. I mean, because to some extent, it's a show. We're here to see Renee Fleming teach you, no disrespect, not you be taught by Renee Fleming.
1: Of course, yeah. But I, you know, these people, the reason that they give master classes is because they are sort of masters in their field. So they have a lot of things to teach and things that I can learn. So, you know, it's not always like a technical thing of like, try this with your voice or whatever. Though with Renee, it really was.
2: Right.
1: And finding colors and finding ways to use my instrument in a particular way. Sometimes it is an interpretation thing. Sometimes it's just you go there and, I don't know, you're just learning to sing for an audience and to take feedback. Like, it really just depends on the situation. But I think every experience that you have, especially with such legendary people, is a learning experience. And they've obviously learned from their own experience and from their own teachers. And so in a way, you're kind of getting all of that from people even before them, which I think in any sense is very valuable.
2: Tell me about the early professional gigs that you get, because I think you were at the Lyric Opera of Chicago for a bit first, aren't you?
1: Yes, I was there for a year in the 24-25 season, which was not part of my plan, but when I got there, I fell in love. I don't know. I think it was a very fruitful environment and the people there are incredible. And it's incredible to see like my colleagues who are off and singing and doing really big things as well. But that environment, I learned a lot. And I think I was very fortunate to have a lot of time on stage as well at that house, you know, singing Paige, singing Barbarina, kind of typical young artist roles, but not everyone gets the opportunity to spend time on stage, even in their young artist program. So I was very fortunate to have been able to do that.
2: And then you returned to Vienna for Volksoper Wien, which is, you mentioned you were already working with them before you went to Juilliard, was that right?
1: Yeah, I have a very long relationship with them. So in my last year of undergrad in Vienna, they had their inaugural opera studio and our university was asked to nominate two students from every, you know, teacher to go and audition. And my teacher selected me and I went and auditioned and I was accepted into the studio and in the end had to turn them down to go to Juilliard. But while I was at Juilliard, they also reached out to me and asked me to come sing Barbarina.
2: Oh, great.
1: At the house, yeah.
2: That's amazing.
1: So I made my professional operatic debut with them as Barbarina. They've been very lovely to ask me year after year if I would come and be part of their ensemble. I think they had asked me while I was singing Barbarina and there was just some things with visa things in the US that made it complicated. The next time they asked, I had already signed my contract for Chicago. And then the third time was perfect timing because it was at the point where I had to decide if I would stay in Chicago for an extra year or if I would, you know, move on to do something different. Everyone in Chicago was very supportive. They said, you're ready, go and start working and build the repertoire and have that stage experience in bigger roles. And so they sent me off to start working professionally at Volksoper Wien. And so now I get to, yeah, it's a very full circle moment.
2: And how have you found, you know, building up the long list of repertoire, you know, learning new roles? For instance, Gilda for Rigoletto. Give us an insight into what that takes.
1: For me, it's exciting just learning different repertoire, also different styles of repertoire. I mean, you know, West Side Story, Spring Awakening, and then to operetta is also kind of its own thing, especially
2: yes,
1: in
2: yeah.
1: Vienna. Like, and Fledermaus is, the Viennese own that. that's their show. And so you have to do it a particular way as well. And then Pamina and Gilda as well. For me, it's just projects. I love it. And to learn a new language and a role in a new language and to listen to all this music, I think, especially with Rigoletto, my favorite part so far has, other than being in the rehearsal room, is just listening to lots of different recordings and different sopranos sing Gilda because everyone sings it in a different way. And it is one of those roles that I don't necessarily think I'm too young for the role, but I'm definitely on the younger end of sopranos right. who sing this role and a little bit on the lighter end as well. But there's such a diverse range of singers who can sing this role and to hear, you know, from Joan Sutherland to Maria Callas also sang Gilda. You have Cheryl Studer who sang Gilda. But then you have Edita Gruberova, who's a much lighter voice and a little more floaty and more delicate. And then Sumi Jo as well. So it's very interesting to kind of explore all of that and then find how I sound in the role and who Gemma's Gilda is. And so that's been the process so far.
2: I mean, you just dropped in casually there that, you know, learning language and da-da-da-da. I mean, has that all come easily to you, the language aspect?
1: Yes, I think I've always had an affinity to languages. I learned a lot when I was growing up. I learned a little bit of Japanese. I learned a little bit of Chinese. Not that I can speak any of those languages anymore, but I think it's come easily to me. I mean, I grew up bilingual. I think that also very much helps. And then now, having lived in Vienna as my fourth year, I speak German as well. So it's, in comparison to some other people, I'm lucky to have it, lucky for it to come very quickly. And I don't speak Italian or French fluently, but I can speak Italian enough and then enough to like
2: to understand what you're singing.
1: Exactly. Yeah. And to have the language and the text also stick in my brain a lot easier. I can listen to it a couple of times and have the music and then have the gist of what I'm singing and memorize it very quickly, which is helpful for this career.
2: Well, that's all right. When you're traveling through Italy, you can just speak to everyone using Italian lipizzano.
1: Yes, yeah. I'll just say, visi date, visi d'amore.
2: I'm sure they'll love you regardless. We'll have something from Rigoletto now, the wonderful quartet Bella Figlia dell'Amore. It's a great quartet. Obviously, it's one of the most famous bits of Rigoletto, but why is this the bit of Rigoletto you want us to hear?
1: This is actually the first bit of Rigoletto that I did with orchestra, because we performed it as young artists at Lyric Opera of Chicago. We had a concert called Sunday in the Park with Lyric. It's a very exciting, Sunday in the Park with George, Sunday in the Park with Lyric. Side note, it's also very interesting that that photo, the Seurat, is in the Chicago Art Institute.
2: Yeah.
1: As well. So there you go. Yeah, I think it was just kind of the first taste of the show. Other than the aria that I had, and of course with orchestra as well, I discovered that I really loved singing this role. And the aria is tricky and it's finicky and it's not always my favorite thing to sing, but I realized the rest of the show is quite nice. And the music as well. I think also this is such a huge turning point for Gilda. It's when she realizes that, you know, the Duke is actually playing her, and dramatically I think it's an incredible moment, and I'm also very excited for people to see what we do with it. I think our conductor Sesto has really put his own taste on. I don't know if it's his own taste or where his inspiration comes from, but it's not typical of what you hear of the quartet, and when you compare it to other recordings, I think you'll very much notice that we make choices for the dramatic purposes, and I really loved that

0: just a remarkable quartet of singers there for, well, a remarkable quartet, Bella Figlia dell'Amore from Verdi's Rigoletto. We had Luciano Pavarotti, Cheryl Milnes, Joan Sutherland and Huguette Tuhongo, joined by Richard Bonning and the London Symphony Orchestra. And that was the choice of my guest in conversation today, soprano Gemma Nahr. Gemma, you mentioned musical theatre and, you know, you dropped in performing Spring Awakening as well as West Side Story and something like that. I mean, that's a very different singing style to something like what we've just heard.
1: Yeah, it is. It's interesting, though, because I think it's what comes naturally to me. I do have to train it and practice it, but that's how I started music, as a more singer-songwriter and then into musical theatre. So the opera voice is something that I kind of had to build a lot more. But I do think that having both skills has really supported the other. I have felt that having the more belty musical theatre background has helped me connect more with my lower and middle registers and the chest voice in opera. And then really developing the height and the head voice of opera has helped me in roles like Maria, where you do have to kind of mix it a little more and not just kind of belt everything. And so I know that there are some people that say, you know, maybe one is detrimental to the other, but in my personal experience, they've been very helpful in supporting each other.
0: A role like Maria in West Side Story, you often will hear sung in a relatively operatic style, or certainly at least an operetta style, whereas I imagine that's not what we were hearing when you were doing Spring Awakening.
1: No, Spring Awakening is very much more contemporary, more thinking Wicked.
0: More Katy Perry.
1: Yes, more Katy Perry, more Elphaba. And definitely with the West Side Story. When I started the season at Volksoper, West Side was the first show that I did, and I came off of singing Carmelites at Wolf Trap Opera. So I was very much in opera mode, and so I think the first few times I sang Maria, it probably felt a little more operatic than I personally would have wanted it, maybe, and also than people were expecting. And then as the season went along, because I've had to juggle different repertoire, I learned a lot about my voice and how to kind of take care of it, and also how to really jump effectively between different styles. And so by the end of the season, I do think my Maria is a little more, I don't know, a little more musical theatre sounding, a little more like the Galindas, you know, in Elphaba, and less of an opera singer singing West Side Story, which I hope that is what comes across.
0: Yeah, fascinating. Now, you've had quite the meteoric rise and you're still very young. Your career has many, many, many years left to go. Is there any advice, though, you'd offer, like maybe a young teenager about how to get going? What do they need to do? What's the secret sauce?
1: I mean, one thing that's very like technical and theoretical is I would say learn your languages early.
0: Right.
1: That's something that's very important. There are a lot more houses that do speak in English and rehearse in English, but in the end, you are doing your roles in German, Italian, French, primarily a little bit of English, a little bit of Russian, you know, those are the kind of main
0: Czech.
1: And a little bit of Czech, which I don't really want to go. But, you know, it's important to know what you're singing, you know, for the audience and also for yourself. I think there's a difference when I'm learning a piece and I'm like, I don't really know the translation yet, and it's just kind of at the top of my head, to when you know what you're singing. Mm. And then you get to put bits of yourself in it, because then you're like, well, this is what I want to say with this particular line, because that's what it means. And that's when the authenticity comes in as well, I think. And the technique then can support the text and the music. And that's when everything comes together and you create something really special. So I would say learn your languages. If you can learn one in school, like the language itself, and get it to a certain level of fluency, it'll also make working in Europe a lot easier. Yeah, Germany and Austria, I think there's a little more English speaking, but, you know, especially in France, especially in Italy, they're doing things in their native languages. So as much as you can, do that. More abstractly, you know, it's funny you say, like, I have had so many incredible things happen to me very quickly in my career. But if I were to tell myself something, it would just be to take a little bit of time. You know, let things happen. You don't always have to push for things to happen, which is definitely something that I did. And parts of that have really helped to make things happen, like going to competition and applying for auditions and things like that. It is helpful, but sometimes you just need to take a break And I think I'm telling myself that right now as well. I'm like, you need to take a break. Otherwise, you do burn out.
0: Yeah.
1: So it's hard not to compare. There are people that do incredible things. Even myself right now, it's hard not to compare with other people that I see similar ages, getting into certain competitions, singing at certain houses. But easier said than done. Everyone's journey is their own. And you just need to take your time. Enjoy everything that happens. Enjoy the career moments and then enjoy the low moments as well.
0: So when you do take a break, take your own advice, which I hope you do.
1: Yes.
0: What does that look like? What do you like to do?
1: Lie on the beach.
0: Oh, lovely.
1: I am very Australian.
0: Not many beaches in Vienna.
1: No.
0: Or Chicago. Or New York, come to that.
1: No, yes, it's a shame. Chicago, I had Lake Michigan, which is, you know, it's kind of a beach, but it's beautiful. And I really did enjoy that. And then in Vienna, we get to go to the Danube and we can lie along the Danube and they have little sand areas. So it's a little beachy, but definitely tough being in Australia in the wintertime.
0: Yes.
1: Because all I want to do is go to the beach, but there are also a lot of sharks around right now as well. So
0: that's
1: it's
0: true.
1: Tough, but yeah. Definitely lying for a couple of days on the sand in the sun.
0: Well, when you're negotiating your next gig with Opera Australia, make sure it's the summer season.
1: Yes, we'll try.
0: Advice there. Look, Jiminara, it's been absolutely glorious having you here today. But before we go, there is, of course, one more final piece of music to go out with. And it's a piece of orchestral music, Brahms,
1: yes.
0: And the final movement of his first piano concerto. Why would you like us to hear this?
1: I don't listen to as much orchestral music as I would like to. But it was something that I was very much introduced to while I was at Juilliard. I had a lot of friends who are instrumentalists. I think it's very beneficial for singers to talk to orchestral instrumentalists and also vice versa. I think it's really interesting. People say to singers, you need to sing this more instrumentally. And then to instrumentalists, they say, be like a singer.
0: Yeah.
1: Like, you know. And so I think we can learn a lot from each other. This particular piece I read about in a book called Absolutely on Music, and it's a discussion between the Japanese author Murakami and the conductor Seiji Ozawa. They were just talking about this piece, and I think the very iconic moment at the New York Philharmonic with Leonard Bernstein and Glenn Gould, for me it's less about this specific piece and more about the intention behind how that performance came to be and why Bernstein said that he would, you know, perform this piece with Glenn Gould, even though he was taking so many liberties that people would never do and people might say shouldn't do. But that idea of just having the courage to do something different, firstly, on Glenn Gould's end, and then having a conductor like Bernstein say, well, I thought it was very refreshing and I don't agree with the choices that he makes necessarily, but that's why I want this performance to happen. And I am convinced by his decisions in this particular setting. So it's an admiration for the pianist himself and then also for the conductor. I think it's important to have people, especially as artists, be open to other singers and other artists taking their own liberties and making choices and having the patience and also the open mind to let that happen and let that exist in the world, whether it be good or bad. I think it doesn't matter in the end as long as we believe that it's something that's important and we're saying something important to the people that we're performing for. And that's something that I want to keep in my mind as well. And that's what I connect to this particular piece.
0: Jiminara, thank you so much for being in conversation with me today.
1: Thank you so much for having me.

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street. 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

0: 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It's a very, very great thing. Radio Adelaide, it's a great thing. It's a great thing. It's a very, very great thing. Authorised by the Adam Page Party for the Adam Page Party. 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

0: 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We're a community station committed to independence, diversity, access, innovation. We acknowledge and respect the Kaurna people, traditional custodians of this land.
1: Namani. 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Greetings. This place is the land of my ancestors. It is the territory of the Kaurna Nation. We welcome you to our country. This is a celebration of our cultural diversity and unity.

0: Hello and welcome to The Wire, your independent national coverage of current affairs right across Australia on community and Indigenous radio. I'm Declan Evans, coming to you from Sin in Melbourne, Victoria. And today on the show...
1: As they stare down an election where they're attempting to achieve a fourth term government, which is a high bar for anyone to pull off, but particularly with current polling numbers and a really divided, fractured political landscape.
0: Victoria has a new premier after Jacinta Allen's resignation. We take a look at what prompted the leadership change and what it means for Labor ahead of November's state election.
2: The only group in Australia of workers who can be legally paid less than the minimum wage indefinitely.
0: Some disabled Australians can legally be paid as little as $3.31 an hour. We explore calls to reform an outdated wage system. And later today...
3: Honouring the legacy of my grandfather, who played a significant role in that fight. So through the film as well, I've decided to, I incorporated my daughter as well. I wrote her into the film.
0: We speak to Victorian filmmaker about her new series of short films, helping explain the Victorian landmark treaty process. We'll have this and more for you over the next half hour. Victorian Premier Jacinta Allen has resigned after losing the support of her party just months before the state election. Deputy Premier Ben Carroll has now been appointed as the state's new Premier, with Labor hoping a change in leadership can improve its chances at the November poll. But what led to Allen's departure, and what challenges lie ahead for Carroll? The Wire's Mamina Shuka spoke with political expert Phoebe Heyman from La Trobe University to find out more.
1: It doesn't tell us much that's new, but it does tell us about how much the party's feeling it more than anything. So the Labor Party have been struggling in the polls for quite a while now. After Daniel Andrews and his quite successful government, Jacinta Allen never really quite managed to get the same hold on things since 2023, when she first stepped into the role of Premier. This is becoming an increasing concern for the party as they stare down an election where they're attempting to achieve a fourth term government, which is a high bar for anyone to pull off, but particularly with current polling numbers and a really divided, fractured political landscape.
4: What did Jacinta Allen get wrong with her leadership?
1: I mean, there's been no shortage of dramas and issues over the last few years. In particular, the allegations around corruption and the big build have really escalated in recent months. I do think, though, when we're discussing how Jacinta Allen has been sort of judged and measured across the course of her time as Premier, it's important to also consider the context in which she was working. She's only our second female Premier in Victoria, and we do know that generally from research, women political leaders struggle to achieve the same sorts of popularity. They're often measured to a much higher standard than their male counterparts are. And we've seen this in some of the quite gendered rhetoric around Jacinta, particularly often referring to her as a witch, these sorts of sayings that we haven't heard much of since Gillard's days. That being said, it's also been a government that's had a lot of controversy. So these controversies go back to Jacinta's predecessor, Daniel Andrews.
4: Labor says the new leader gives the party a better chance at the election. Will Ben Carroll's appointment bring Labor a win with the state election in a couple of months?
1: I mean, it's hard to know. I know that they would be thinking so. Obviously, that would have to be a large part of the rationale for engaging in this spill. It would also probably be a large part of why Jacinta Allen ultimately decided to step down rather than to contest the ballot. And perhaps even why Sonia Kilkenny, who briefly put her hand up for the role as well, also stepped back today. So we've had this uncontested ballot in the hopes that that will put them in a good place heading into the election.
4: Going back to Jacinta Allen, she inherited challenges like the rising state debt, cost of living pressures and crime. How much of her resignation was about those issues and not just the internal party politics that we see?
1: Yeah, I mean, certainly, particularly around corruption, we have seen mounting public pressure and pressure from the opposition as well. So some of this is certainly coming into play. It's also probably worth noting that Jacinta herself is facing a pretty tough contest in her own seat. Bendigo East is her electorate that she's held for many years now, but is looking quite under threat So this is something that she's facing at home as well. But yeah, there have been a lot of kind of failings, and there's a kind of rising chorus around things like a royal commission around corruption. There are a number of things, whether or not Carol chooses to address these in a attempt to signal a real turning of a new leaf, a kind of new start, he would probably be quite wise too, I would suggest. But how he steps into his new role is going to be quite interesting to watch, I think, over the coming weeks.
4: Yeah, definitely it'll be interesting to see. I mean, we've got only a few months before Carol heads to the polls. What are the biggest challenges he'll need to tackle to convince voters, I guess, Labor deserves another term?
1: So Labor at the moment is facing kind of threats on multiple sides. Generally, we are seeing this kind of breakdown in party loyalties across politics. In Labor, what that's looking like is kind of facing down perhaps One Nation threats in the outer suburban seats. It means facing down a Liberal Party who's actually looking like they're in pretty good shape for the first time in a few years in sort of more urban seats, particularly around the east of Melbourne. But they're also looking at kind of some dissatisfaction from the base. So Carroll has not been completely sort of without critique in his role as Deputy Premier, particularly recently in his role as Minister for Education. He's received a lot of criticism from teachers. So, you know, the classic base of the Labor Party, the teachers' union have been really dissatisfied with his responses to their recent strikes. And we've seen some really strongly worded critiques from these sorts of, you know, groups and organisations that we would traditionally associate with the party. Carol is going to need to manage the base, dissatisfaction in the suburbs, and kind of try and, I think, save as much as you can at this point, rather than perhaps step into new electorates or areas. I think a really big kind of key thing in all of this is this idea that a leader matters, that this is what people decide their vote on. And there really isn't a very strong effect, is most of what we know from political science research, is people care a little bit about the leader, but it's often not the thing that's going to make or break their vote. It's something I think parties hope is going to be really important, but I would be surprised if this was a kind of make or break moment for them.
0: Political expert Phoebe Hayman from La Trobe University, speaking with For Wire's Momina Shuka. Some disabled Australians can legally be paid as little as $3.31 an hour under Australia's supported wage system, despite the national minimum wage now sitting at $26.44 an hour. A new report from the Grattan Institute argues the current system is outdated and calls for fairer wages and stronger pathways into mainstream employment. The Wire's Momina Shuka spoke with Owen Emsley, the senior associate at Grattan Institute, about what needs to change.
5: So there's two mechanisms that enable this. One is the Supported Employment Services Award, which is a special award that can only apply in disabled-only workplaces called Australian Disability Enterprises. And in that, there are two grades which are below the national minimum wage. So grade B is about two-thirds of the minimum wage and grade A is about a third. So disabled people working in those settings can be on an award which is lower than, you know, any award that any other worker can be on. And that's to start with. And there's a second mechanism under the supported wage system, which is a productivity assessment, where the standard award wage can basically be multiplied by a lower amount based on an assessment of someone's productivity relative to a non-disabled worker, and that can apply in any setting. We mean that, as you said, disabled people can be paid less than the minimum wage, and they're the only group in Australia of workers who can be legally paid less than the minimum wage indefinitely. And I guess historically, you know, the reason for these mechanisms might have been that it was thought that
4: many people and their families say the Australian Disability Enterprise provide routine social connection and support. How can we keep these benefits while making sure workers are paid fairly?
5: There's a lot of recommendations in our report, and one is about getting employment services working better for disabled people with high support needs. And evidence is building around the world about some of the practices that can help this group of people into open mainstream employment at full award wages. And it's basically investing more in really understanding what people can, what individuals can do, understanding the person, understanding their preferences and their abilities, and then customising jobs to suit those abilities.
6: Only a small number of people move from disability enterprises into mainstream jobs. Why aren't these workplaces leading to more open employment?
5: Yeah, you're right. We've found that people leaving an ADE are more likely to be leaving the workforce entirely than they are moving to open employment. I think in a lot of cases, open employment isn't presented to people as a really viable option for people with high support needs, and in particular, the ADEs aren't really incentivized to help people move into open employment. Particularly, they're more productive workers. They're more incentivized to keep them working at the ADE, and rather than encouraging them to leave, they're not incentivized to act as a sort of conduit to people moving elsewhere. And yeah, we see that it doesn't really happen. So that's one of the, you know, one of the things we're recommending is setting the bar for disability social enterprise.
4: What recommendations should the government employ to make a difference in the employment sector for people with disability?
5: So we're talking about, there's sort of a multi-pronged approach is the best way. And one of the things is getting employment services working as well as they can. We're recommending setting up a specialist stream within Inclusive Employment Australia, which is the government's sort of flagship disability employment agency, setting up a special stream to focus on people with high support needs and to bring in the best evidence that we have about how to best serve that group and the best practice that we can employ. And that's one of the prongs. Another aspect we're recommending is increasing opportunities with mainstream employers for disabled people with high support needs. And at the moment, there are things that employers can access to help them sort of navigate making workplace adjustments and inclusive hiring. But we're recommending some more sort of incentives be put in place, things like mandatory reporting for large employers of the number of disabled people they have and the wages that they're, or whether they're receiving, whether they're on a standard award or on one of these sub-minimum wages, and also governments using their procurement policy to push for better inclusive hiring standards in the businesses that they're procuring from. The changes we're recommending they're pragmatic, and they're things that we really can do to open up opportunities. And we're optimistic that if all those things are done right, we will see that there is less need for these sub-minimum wage mechanisms to keep disabled people with high needs in employment, and there can be better outcomes for disabled people and for employers, and actually for the government bottom line too, because getting people into jobs decreases the amount of benefits that governments need to pay out and increases their tax receipts. And so we think it can actually be revenue positive in the medium term. So it's kind of a win for everyone.
0: Owen Emsley, the Senior Associate at Grant Institute, they're speaking with The Wire's Momina Shuka. You're listening to The Wire on Community and Indigenous Radio. I'm Declan Evans in Melbourne. A big hello to our listeners in Alice Springs on ACCC 102.1 FM, to our friends in Noosa on Noosa FM 101.3, and to the other side of the country to Radio Goolaree in Broome, Western Australia. Research conducted by the University of New South Wales found out living in neighbourhoods with more tree canopy may help reduce depression in older Australians. The study followed more than 1,000 participants, showing living near green areas, water bodies, and cleaner air may improve the mental well-being for Australians over 70 years of age. It also shows urban planning needs to include green areas to keep the community active and social. The Wire's Eduardo Jordan asked UNSW Sydney's Centre for Healthy Brain Ageing Associate Professor Simone Reprimand what the research entails.
7: So in our study, we wanted to understand whether the neighbourhood environment is associated with depression in older adults. So we followed more than 1,000 Sydney residents aged 70 to 90 years for up to 12 years. And we examined whether features such as tree cover, parks, transport access, and air pollution were associated with depressive symptoms over time. And we found that people living in neighborhoods with more tree canopy generally reported fewer symptoms of depression, suggesting that greener urban environments may help support mental well-being as we age.
8: Was there something surprising about this research that you were not expecting?
7: Yes, there was actually. So one of the biggest surprises was that we initially found that an increase in tree canopy over time was associated with more depressive symptoms. So that was really unexpected, especially because we found that long-term exposure to more tree canopy is associated with less depression. But when we looked at our data more closely, we discovered that this finding was almost entirely driven by people who had moved during the study. So many had relocated into residential aged care facilities or moved because of declining health. So it wasn't really the trees causing depression, but rather people were experiencing significant life changes that happened to coincide with moving to greener neighborhoods. But yeah, it was a good reminder that associations in health research don't always tell the whole story, and it's important to understand what is happening in people's lives.
8: Now, how can a green area in a neighborhood make someone more active and social, according to the research?
7: Yeah, so green spaces can make it easier and more enjoyable for people to leave the house. So a pleasant shaded street or nearby park encourages walking, whether it's to exercise or to walk the dog or simply to enjoy the neighborhood. And these spaces also create opportunities for social interaction. So people are more likely to stop and chat with neighbors or meet friends or participate in community activities when there are inviting outdoor places to spend time. Because we know for older adults, even small increases in physical activity and regular social contact can have important benefits for both mental health and cognitive health. And trees also reduce heat, noise, and air pollution as well.
8: What are some of the statistics about depression and mental health issues in older Australians who are living in a green area and when we're not living in a green area?
7: Yeah, so we don't have a direct comparison of prevalence of depression in greener versus less greener neighbourhoods, but we know that around 1 in 5 Australians over the age of 60 report depressive symptoms. And our study adds to the growing evidence that preserving and expanding urban tree canopy could benefit public health, public mental health. So when planning cities, I think mental health should be considered alongside environmental and climate benefits.
8: And do you believe Australia has enough green areas to make our lives better as we age?
7: Well, Australia has many beautiful green spaces, but access is not equal. So some neighborhoods have leafy streets, parks, and walking paths close to home, while others have very little tree canopy or green space. And as our population ages and our climate becomes hotter, investing in greener neighborhoods will become increasingly important. The goal isn't simply to plant more trees, it's to create a safe, accessible, and inviting environment that encourages older people to stay active, connected, and independent.
8: And I believe that's the reason, I mean, building cities in the future or new neighborhoods and all that needs to include like green areas for disconnectedness. Am I right?
7: Absolutely, yes. So healthy aging is not just about healthcare. It's about designing communities that support physical, mental and social well-being and also encouraging greener areas, so more age-friendly communities. And this is actually something we can do. Our research is increasingly showing that mental health and brain health isn't determined only by what's happening inside the brain. It's also influenced by the places where we live. So we're seeing neighborhoods with more tree canopy appear to support healthier aging. And that's very encouraging because creating greener, more age-friendly communities is something we and urban planners can actually do.
0: That was Associate Professor from UNSW, Simone Reprimand, speaking with The Wire's Eduardo Jordan. Victoria has entered a historic new chapter after becoming the first Australian state to formally begin a statewide treaty process with First Peoples. A new series of short films is exploring what treaty means and why it matters. The Sovereign Shorts program at the Melbourne International Film Festival features 4 First Nations-led documentaries focused on the theme of treaty. The program provides free mentoring, resources, and $40,000 of budget for each filmmaker. One of the shorts is Ja from Wat Jabalak, Narrandiri, filmmaker Tracy Rigney. The Wire's contributor from NIRS, Harrison Pedersen, spoke with Tracy Rigney about the documentary.
3: It's a story that I've never told before. Usually I'm not in my films. However, I've got my big girl boots on for this story, and it's told like a bit of a yarn, like it's my narration, just talking about, I guess, the beginnings of my mob's sovereignty and fight for land rights back after the Mabo High Court decision in the 90s. And it's, yeah, about, I guess, our fight for recognition, and also through that I'm kind of honouring the legacy of my grandfather, who played a significant role in that fight. So through the film as well, I've decided to, well, you know, I incorporated my daughter as well. I wrote her into the film, and it's about trying to get her connected to her great-grandfather, and I guess start to absorb stories and knowledge and hopefully be more engaged in that. And well, you know, as much as best as they can be, these young ones, oh my goodness, with technology. But also woven throughout that is my personal journey with my filmmaking career and how I've tried to, I guess, forge a career from Jar. And, you know, especially in an industry that's quite city-centric.
9: And since this is screening at MIFF next month, what are you hoping audiences take from it?
3: Oh, gosh, that's always such a really big question, isn't it? Like, I don't know, like I'm just sharing. Like, I'm just sharing a yarn from here, from, you know, probably a place that not many people have heard of or not many people have been to. And, yeah, just sharing a bit about who we are, our culture, a bit of our country, our jar. And also, you know, a little bit about who I am too, which is a bit daunting, but I just hope that they, you know, they can take away whatever they want to take away, but I just hope that they, you know, engage with it and connect with it in whatever way they can.
9: Jar Country is part of this Sovereign Shorts program. What's it been like working with the program, and why is it so important, you know, have these stories supported this way?
3: Oh, look, I think any kind of initiative that brings together First Nations storytellers and filmmakers and enables them to have a voice and a say in whatever, in the way in life, I think is really important. And in terms of this one, I think it's, yeah, a really an important time for a lot of, you know, us more Victorian blackfellas, especially with the signing of the treaty and how the treaties might look for all the different mobs and nations throughout. So, yeah, I just think it's, yeah, just a really, like I said, it's, for me, it's a way that I can acknowledge the journey that my mother's people have been on and really, I guess, honour my grandfather in all of that, because, yeah, he fought for the last 10 years of his life for us to, I guess, you know, be where we are today.
9: Yeah, and in the film you mentioned the importance of storytelling. Do you envision film being kind of an extension of that when it comes to, you know, truth-telling?
3: Yeah, I think films are a huge, vital, crucial medium when it comes to our truth-telling. And it's certainly a way to allow us to use our voice to share truth, and also it's a way to reach, you know, a broad audience, a world audience, who hopefully will listen and learn and have a better understanding of who we are and where we're coming from.
0: That was filmmaker Tracy Rigney speaking with NIRS Harrison Pedersen. All four short films will be screening at the gala on the 19th of August. And unfortunately, that's the end of the show today. Thanks so much for listening wherever you are in Australia. The Wire is a co-production between community radio stations Cine Melbourne, 2SER in Sydney, Radio Adelaide, 4ZZZ, and Radio 4EB in Brisbane, with the great support of the Community Broadcasting Foundation and the Community Radio Network. 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We pay our respects to elders past, present and emerging. I'm Declan Evans, coming to you from Sin in Melbourne, Victoria. Thanks so much for your company, and we'll see you next time on The Wire.

0: Good evening and welcome to Frocked Up. It's 6 p.m. on Radio Adelaide and you're listening to Kyla and Helen.
1: Hi.
0: We are
1: We are a show. Here we go. We are a show.
0: I've already lost
1: dedicated it. Dedicated to showcasing diverse voices and perspectives through conversations about arts, culture, music and life.
0: And today we've got a guest in Kezia. Is joining us later and she's going to be talking about her life and her travels. So let's start off with a song. We've got Black Hammer by Jen Lush.

0: That was Clary Brown with the song FUB. So, in fact, I have a language, a retrospective language warning, and because I did wonder what FUB stood for, and I guess you heard for yourself. We are Radio Adelaide, 101.5 FM. You're listening to Kyla and Helen with Frocked Up, radio by women, for women. And I'm going to hand you over to my co-host, Helen.
1: Yes.
0: Introduce the guest.
1: Yeah, thank you, Kyla. Joining us today is pharmacist Kezia, who moved to Adelaide with her family from Sydney just after COVID. And it was the latest in a long list of moves, and probably not the last. Welcome, Kezia.
2: Hello.
1: Come closer to the microphone. That's it. We want to be able to hear you.
2: Okay.
0: We don't bite.
1: Yeah, we don't bite. First question, why Adelaide?
2: Good question. So my mum moved to South Australia a few years before I had moved to Adelaide, and my partner, who I met in Adelaide, is also from Adelaide, so he's got family here.
1: So you were visiting your mother and you met your partner and then...
2: No, so I was in Sydney, and when I moved to Sydney, so I started in Darwin, was the first place that I moved to in Australia, and then I decided to move to Sydney after about 7-8 years, and at that same time my mum, around the same time my mum moved to Whyalla, just out of Whyalla. And then I met my partner in Sydney, and he
1: was from Adelaide.
2: In Adelaide.
1: And you actually started in New Zealand, and
2: yes.
1: Your parents emigrated from India.
2: Yes.
1: And so whereabouts were they from in India?
2: So my parents are from South India, so my mum is from Hyderabad and my dad is from Madras.
1: And what was their decision to come out to New Zealand?
2: My dad actually had moved to New Zealand along with his brother back in the 70s. And my mum moved to New Zealand because she had an arranged marriage with my dad. So that's what brought the move for her.
0: Interesting.
2: Yeah.
0: And then you're in New Zealand?
2: Yes.
0: And... So about what age are you, just to sort of give it as an indicator? I get a child.
2: A youthful, me?
0: Yeah.
2: Like now?
0: Yeah. No. Well.
2: I was going to give you a not true age.
0: Well, I'm just trying to position your story about,
2: yes.
0: So were you old enough to be in New Zealand, or is that...
2: So I was born in New Zealand.
0: Okay, got it.
2: Yeah, and I've got two siblings, so we're all born in New Zealand. And all grew up there basically. So for my mum, like, moving to New Zealand was a huge tick in terms of marrying my dad. That was a big reason for marrying my dad. It was the freedom to get out of India and for the opportunities that New Zealand could offer.
0: Did she know anything going... That would have been pre-internet, so did she know anything
2: about
0: New
2: Zealand? Yeah, good question.
0: Zealand,
2: I've actually never asked her, but I think she maybe potentially gets her sense of adventure just from the family that she's from. Her mother was actually... she was left at the doorstep of an English missionary in England, so was brought up by my mum's grandmother was an English missionary, and
0: wow.
2: Did, like, in the time of the freedom fighting and all of that. So my grandmother actually met Gandhi, because that was who my grandmother, my great-grandmother was around. Mm.
1: That's fascinating, isn't it?
0: Yeah.
1: And somehow it's 6 degrees of separation and whatever that is in Adelaide, Gandhi.
2: Yeah.
0: So you were educated in New Zealand, and then what was the next step?
2: So like all good New Zealanders, I did my OE. We call it the OE. It's called the Overseas Experience. And I had finished university, had worked for about a year and in community pharmacy, so I'm a pharmacist. and my friend and I were sort of musing together, is this all there is? And then decided to go to England and explore, mainly go there to travel to Europe, obviously, New Zealand and Australia.
1: Did you do any work while you were over there?
2: Yeah. So worked in a hospital as an assistant, pharmacy assistant, but also worked for a big bad drug company.
1: Was it lucrative?
2: Do you know what? Both me and my friend didn't actually, when we went to England, we didn't want to work in pharmacy. But when we looked at how much you got paid working in bars and cafes, we were like, that is not enough to live by. And even not working as a pharmacist, but working as a pharmacy assistant there, we were able to earn far more than what you could working in.
1: So you sold your soul.
2: Yeah, pretty much.
1: Well, you have to when you're travelling. Just to take a side step, you almost ended up living in New York with your family, is that right?
2: Yeah, so my mum is the oldest of seven siblings, and the next sister down was the one that moved over to America. So I think a similar thing happened. I could be wrong, and I hope they're not listening. Same thing. It was a marriage that her potential husband was already living in America, and then she married him and moved over, and then one by one all of the sisters and the brothers moved over.
1: So the whole family lived over?
2: Pretty much, including in the later years, my mum's mum and dad moved over as well. So my mum's mum was a bit sad that my mum was all alone in New Zealand, and sort of tried to coax her into moving over there. So we went over and spent about, when I was maybe 7 years old, I think, for the first time, and we spent about 6 months there.
1: So you went to school there?
2: I did. I went to school there, yeah.
1: And what was that experience like?
2: It was very different, because New Zealand is, back then anyway, in the 80s, New Zealand's so small. Our school was all one level, one class for each year. And over there it was massive. It was like multi-story building. And so just that gave me anxiety trying to find my classroom.
3: I can imagine.
2: Yeah, but the class itself, they were so friendly, really lovely, really eager to be friends. And it was nice. It was just all the change. I think I couldn't cope with at that age, just trying to find your classroom, even the cafeteria situation and all of that.
3: Hot lunches.
2: Yeah. Yeah. Singing the national anthem.
1: Did they have at that time, did they have the security that they have these days with the metal detectors
2: I don't think they, do you know what? They did, but I don't think at my age group, they had it slightly older, they had metal detectors. It might have been, I don't know, a different, like, upper primary school as opposed to the lower primary school, but they did back then, yeah.
1: And what sort of place did you live in? Was it like an apartment, like very New Yorkish as we imagine it,
2: or in America?
1: Yeah.
2: No, so it was in Staten Island, and it was my auntie's house is where we lived. Yeah.
3: And take us to the next step.
2: So I guess after spending about spending time there, we enjoyed it. We've got lots of cousins there, and back in New Zealand we didn't have any. But when my mum asked us whether we wanted to live there or not, all of us, so my brother and my sister and me, we all said no, because we just noticed, like, the difference, first of all, in environment. Like, New Zealand was so much, like, Auckland, was cleaner, there was like rubbish on the street, so it was quite a stark contrast into what we were just used to visually seeing. But also the freedom that we had back in New Zealand, we didn't really have there. We were able to, in New Zealand, just go to friends' places down the road, you know, ride your bike to the park. But doing that kind of thing there struck terror into the hearts of our aunties. Like, where were you? What were you doing? Just a lot of fear around.
1: Was your father with you at this point?
2: No.
1: He didn't go.
2: Yeah, he didn't. He was, my parents had a business back then and owned a petrol station, so he was still manning the petrol station, yeah.
1: So that would have been hard, yeah, if you decided that, yeah, we want to stay and split the family.
2: Yeah, that's right.
1: Ah, well, very interesting so far. I think we'll take a little break now and go to a song.

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0: No More Blues by Katie Noonan and Karen Shorp. Now, a little bit of information there. Karen is a master classical guitarist and Katie Noonan is an Australian singer-songwriter. They've been collaborating since 2011 and that album was Into... Oh, no, I don't have an album for that one, sorry. But the song before I do, which is Step Into the Light by Nina Ferrow. She's a Melbourne-based singer and also does quite a bit international, and her album was Into the Light.
1: It's 6:28 and you're listening to Frocked Up with Helen and Kyla on Radio Adelaide 101.5, digital and online.

0: And tonight we are speaking with Kezia the pharmacist. That's what we'll call you. We're having a nice discussion about her move from New Zealand to Australia and ultimately Adelaide. So if we can just take you back to New Zealand. So you studied pharmacy in New Zealand.
1: Yep.
0: And then did you immediately leave?
1: After a year as a registered pharmacist, I left to go overseas and spent 2 years on a working holiday in England. While I was there, my mum and my stepdad moved from Auckland to Katherine when I was going through uni in Auckland.
0: And then, what was that move for? Why Katherine in particular?
1: They were looking... So I think they both, having just got married, wanted a bit of a new start together, and both of them had always wanted to move to Australia but for different reasons weren't able to. And they're both teachers, so... I think the Northern Territory in general is always sort of trying to attract people there. So the conditions were good, the pay was good, and it was a bit of an adventure for them. So that's why they decided to go there.
2: So the teacher in me wants to know what they taught, or the former teacher in me.
1: So my mum has got a science background, biology, chemistry, senior school sort of age group. And my stepdad has done some maths and physics, but also, don't actually know whether he did it in New Zealand or not, but when he was in the Northern Territory, pivoted towards kids who have behavioural difficulties. Mm-hmm.
2: And so... Sorry, take on from where you were.
0: So they've moved to Australia.
1: Yes, so they moved.
2: In Katherine.
1: Yeah, so they moved to Katherine. Then I went on my OE to England. And then while I was there, both my brother and my sister moved from Auckland to the Northern Territory as well. And so I came back from my OE going, oh, I'm not moving to Katherine. I'm not moving to Darwin, because they eventually moved to Darwin as well. I'm going to stay in Auckland. And then it was interesting being away and then coming back to your group of friends and all of that. I was in my 20s.
2: Because you've changed and they've kind of stayed where they are.
1: Yeah, they were all, married or getting married and buying houses and all of those things back then. And I was like, I am not there yet.
2: No. Behind the eight ball.
1: Yeah. my mum said there's heaps of opportunities for pharmacists up here. Why don't you come and try it out? And so I did.
0: And so you ended up in Darwin.
1: I did, So they'd all moved to Darwin by that time, I think. Yeah, that's right, yeah.
0: Right, so the whole family ended up back.
1: Yeah.
0: Together.
1: Yeah.
0: And how long were you in Darwin for?
1: I was there for 7 years, yeah. It was a place that really surprised me.
0: In what way?
1: I think when you're from New Zealand, you don't necessarily know that much about places outside of Sydney, Melbourne, Perth, even Adelaide. I think Adelaide was known as a similar place to Auckland as well. So Darwin just seemed very outback, out there, small town, and coming from Auckland, which is the biggest city in New Zealand, it didn't appeal to me. But when I got there, it's so hot, right?
2: It is.
1: But when you step off the plane, you get that wave of heat. And for me, when I've stepped off planes and I get that heat, it's always because I'm travelling somewhere new or on holiday.
2: Me too.
1: So it has that. It's got a really nice feeling associated with it.
0: Yeah. Positive effect.
1: Yeah.
0: So you fell in love automatically or instantaneously?
1: Not automatically, but I did. It was a really friendly place because it's, for me, I found that lots of people that are in Darwin are not from Darwin. Mm, so they're all looking to make friends, community.
0: But then on the flip side, a lot of they're moving through and they... And
2: transient population sometimes,
1: correct, which is the reason I left.
2: Because you moved on.
1: Yeah.
2: So bring us to that last bit.
0: So did you leave your family up there when you left?
1: So my sister had moved to England maybe the year before I left, I think, and we were living together at that time. My brother was there. Yeah, and they were all there. Yeah, it was just my sister that had moved. So, and I had a great job. Living situation was great as well. And it was just that my friends kept leaving. That mm-hmm. was the big thing. And I know they talk about the loneliness epidemic with men in particular, but yeah, for me, in my 30s, yeah, I was feeling lonely, and that was a big reason to move and go somewhere a bit more dynamic, somewhere I've got some friends. Yeah.
0: So you moved to Sydney, and
1: yes.
0: Was that your mother was in SA by then?
1: Yeah, not long after I'd moved to Sydney, my mum moved.
0: And then your brother?
1: My brother stayed there until maybe 2 years ago. He moved to Adelaide.
0: So
1: yeah.
0: It's funny how you've all, well, minus your... obviously your father and your sister, but
1: yes.
0: Three of you have ended up in South Australia.
1: Yeah.
0: And so you went to Sydney, and that's where you met another South Australian.
1: That's right, yeah.
0: And you couldn't stay away.
1: I know. Well, I'd actually looked into, when I was trying to leave Darwin, I'd looked into moving to Adelaide as well. I was just applying for jobs in Melbourne and Sydney and Adelaide, and then I just happened to get a job in Sydney, so I moved to Sydney. So... it was
0: and
1: just by chance.
0: The area that you've worked in has been quite consistent as well, hasn't it? Like in the pharmacy world.
1: Yes.
0: So what type of pharmacies?
1: So since I moved to Australia, and I think getting my first job in Australia in a community pharmacy in Darwin in particular, I've worked in Aboriginal health. And for me, I didn't necessarily even know I was in the beginning, because it was just, I was moving to a new place and it was the first time I was working in Australia. So to me, it was just, I was just working in pharmacy, not necessarily Aboriginal health. And it was only really when I worked in a community pharmacy for a few years, and it was a pharmacy that sort of was a big operation and provided medicines to all the dialysis units in the Northern Territory, a lot of the Aboriginal communities in the Katherine and the Darwin region. They did prisons, detention centres, Groot Island, a lot of the Tiwi Islands, a lot of, it was quite expansive what they did. So, and then I learnt a lot unknowingly, I think, about Aboriginal health and the different programs that are available, but also sort of health conditions. And
0: so you applied for a job in that area in Sydney?
1: I really wanted one, but I couldn't find one.
0: Right.
1: So I worked in the hospital there. Yeah, I worked at St. Vincent's Hospital. And while I was there, I ended up, a year after being there, I found a job that was in an Aboriginal community-controlled health organisation, so, GP clinic there in Redfern, and I ended up getting a job there, and I was very happy.
0: And then family life interrupted that, and you had two children.
1: That's
0: after you met your partner, obviously.
1: Yeah. Yes.
0: And then after COVID, it was after COVID that you made the decision to come back to Adelaide for him, but to be near a family.
1: Yeah, going through COVID in Sydney was quite brutal, I think, with two young kids. So, yeah.
0: Oh, yes, Frankie and Bowie.
1: Yes,
0: hello,
1: Frankie
0: if
1: and
0: you're
1: Bowie.
0: Listening. Oh, right. We need to wrap it up. But so you're currently working with SA Health, aren't you, in an Aboriginal
1: program? That's right. Yeah, my current job
0: program.
1: Is, yeah.
0: Yeah. Yeah, so that's great. Well, thank you so much for coming in and chatting with us.
2: It's thank you.
0: Interesting story. But, yes, we have to move on. We've got a bit of music for you now. Sasquatch, with Now That We're Alone. But we'd just like to say thank you, Kezia, for coming in.
1: Thank you. And I'm really excited you're playing Sasquatch.

0: Radio Adelaide.
1: Hello, and you have been listening to Sasquatch with Now That We're Alone.
2: So Kyla. I'm going to just quickly add something.
1: Yes, sorry. Oh, sorry, Kyla.
2: Might just quickly add something, but Sasquatch, they were a Melbourne six-piece band, but unfortunately they ended in 2019 and I haven't followed who's doing what after that.
1: So we can't share that with you, no. Unfortunately. But what we can share with you is our new, well, fairly new segment, which is Women Who Inspire.
2: Yes.
1: So, Kyla?
2: So last week you chose an iconic woman who I guess you could almost say in some circles became a bit of a celebrity. So I thought I'd go in the other direction and I've picked a South Australian woman who inspires me. So I want to tell you a little bit about her and why she inspires me. Her name is Tracy Crisp and she has written a memoir called Pearls. And I want to just read it to you because I think it describes really well what it is. So it is a series of memoir pieces. So here's the blurb. Tracy's father has just died and she's helping to clear out her childhood home in Port Pirie. But she still cannot find the pearls, her mother's pearls, lost ever since her mother died in a car accident, not long after Tracy wore the pearls for her own wedding. Followed by grief, Tracy moves with her young family to a dislocating new home in another country and back again. She sees her boys morph into adults, her beloved grandfather lose his memory, and her friends fall into their second acts through their stitch and bitch group chat. All the while, Tracy is pulled to consider her mother's restlessness and ambition and the many other iterations of a life she herself could be living. And the show, I actually saw her in a fringe show and it was about many iterations of her life and she does it. So she will write a memoir piece and then she will, because it's in first person, she will then deliver it. And she is just masterful at that. And another thing that she does, or two other things that she does, she and a couple other writers do Sunday salons out at, I think, Goodwood Theatre, where they read works that they're working on. And so you get a little insight and get to ask them a little bit of questions about their inspiration. And then finally, she is a great ambassador for artists around Australia and she puts together a newsletter on her Substack that talks about some of the little shows that aren't getting, some are getting publicity, but some are just sort of little shows that might slip by if you want to know that they exist. So, yes, she is my woman who inspires.
1: That's Tracy Crisp.
2: Yeah.
1: Sounds fantastic in that she will support other performers and so forth. So it's worth checking her out. She's on at the Fringe.
2: Well, yeah, she has been on the Fringe the last few times.
1: And
2: the Sunday salons that she's doing.
1: They're currently on? Or?
2: Yeah. I think she's got one coming up in August.
1: Okay. And so I suppose you could
2: Google her.
1: Yeah, exactly. Google Tracy Crisp.
2: Yeah,
1: that would work. Okay. Yes. Thank you for that. We're just going to have some music now. US Girls with New Age Thriller.

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6: So the song that we had before that, as you mentioned, was US Girls. But the interesting thing is they were actually from Toronto, Canada.
7: They lied.
6: Don't know if that was a joke. Now, one thing I didn't say is we plan to have Tracy Crisp as an interviewee, but she's not available till later in the year, so that's something to look forward to.
7: And while we're on the topic of later in the year or later in the week, later in the month, I will be away for the next 3 weeks, so you will be listening to pre-recorded shows. And we can tell you who's coming up in the interviews. We have got Adelaide photographer Jenny Groom.
6: And as I've been talking endlessly about Mel from 10 by 9, she's actually going to be you'll hear her.
7: Yes, and we've also got gold medal winning bridge player Barb Travis. Now, we don't know which order we're going to be putting them in. It's going to be a lucky dip, bit of a surprise for you.
6: Keep you on your toes, listeners.
7: That's right. So that will be the next 3 weeks, and then we'll come back live at the end of August, I believe.
6: Yeah, I think that sounds about right.
7: Yes,
6: yeah.
7: That sounds right. But while we have your ears, we are doing another call out. If you know somebody that has an interesting story or an interesting life or is doing something interesting or has done something interesting, anything.
6: Well, maybe it's you.
7: Yeah, maybe it is. You can email us at frockedup, one word, at radioadelaide.org.au.
6: And the same with music. If you are writing some interesting music, playing some music that you want us to hear and air, do the same thing. Get a hold of us and let us know.
7: And you can come in and have a chat with us as well. Now, as you know, this is Frocked Up is a radio show by women for women, just putting that out there, so anyone identifying as a woman.
6: Yeah, and that's important because every now and then we get emails and I have to write back and say, you know, that's not within our remit. It's not a bloke show.
7: No bro show,
6: that's right.
7: That's right. So thank you for being with us. It's almost on 7 o'clock. And we will be back live in 3 weeks.
6: And and with pre-records for the 3 weeks that Helen's gone.
7: Yeah.
6: Yeah. So shall we take people out with Circumstance by Holly Baum, and her album is Activity.
7: That sounds like a lovely idea, but I just have to find it.
6: Okay.
7: No, that's cool. Okay, thank you for listening.
6: Thank you for being with us. Have a good night.

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Gather around, people. I'm gonna tell you a story. It's an 8-year-long story of power and pride. British Lord Vesty and Vincent Lingyari were opposite men on opposite sides. Vesty was fat, full of money and muscle. Beef was his business, broad was his door. Vincent was lean, he spoke very little. He had no bank balance,

Hudson Lignari. He boarded an airplane and he landed in Sydney, the big city of lights. And he went round

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cripple that's got an itch to scratch on a limb that's not there anymore. And there's still mud on our brand new sheets. I stepped into a puddle when I saw someone that looked just like you.

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I can't remember what I said, can't remember what I did. 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

0: souls we gravitate to a celestial body that clothes us, atom by atom, in our material desires, that we may at last cast them off and be free.
1: I
0: saw a mode of human flaw become a light.
1: I've been too

0: When you have the dawn song in your eyes, walk through the fields, and amid their fields, in perfect focus.
1: And now I'm too shy to move forward.
0: It's away in a field. I'm going

0: 10 o'clock on a Tuesday night and you're on Radio Adelaide, and that can mean only one thing. 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
1: I'm Sarah.
0: Good to have you. Welcome back to the show. Welcome back to part one of two. If there was ever a reason to re-listen to Mosh on Radio Adelaide, or to continue to be a regular listener to Mosh on Radio Adelaide, apart from the fact that we have 2 hours of the best in punk, metal and hardcore every week, we have interviews almost every, like 50 weeks of the year, 49 weeks of the year. Very rarely do we miss an interview. We've got gig guides. We've got all sorts of cool stuff. We play lots of underground, independent, Australian music and shit from all over the world, and all sorts of subgenres that you very rarely hear of, like weird folk, pirate, ska, metal, prog shit, right? If that was not enough for you to tune in every week to Mosh on Radio Adelaide between 10 and midnight, this is part one of our two-part Downpour special.
1: Okay.
0: Because the Downpour Festival is put on by our good friends at Sound Surge. It is a 12-band lineup on Saturday, the 8th of August, so Saturday week.
1: Mm-hmm.
0: It's all ages, which we love, and it's full of alternative heavy artists. So there is a blend of like sort of metalcore-related stuff and some like big chuggy sort of like more rock-focused stuff, a little bit of maybe more longer-form progressive post as well. It's all in there. And we are going to, over the next 2 weeks, be interviewing bands from the Downpour lineup.
1: Wow.
0: So this week's an easy week. Just Mammal is going to be the headliners of the show, of the Downpour Festival, and also sort of the headliners of our show tonight, because they are going to be our interview in the middle of the show. But next week, you got to strap in, not because we're having all other 11 bands. That would be a nightmare. Next week, there is going to be, we're going to have three bands on like a round robin situation. In
1: Whoa.
0: Fact, if anybody listens to our Sound Surge show from the last time that when they did their show, oh man, sometimes one of the rough things about talking about gigs in Adelaide is you will talk about gigs in venues that no longer exist.
1: Oh, which one?
0: Woodshed in Port Adelaide.
1: Oh,
0: although,
1: yes,
0: they are doing this thing. Is it called Rocktober? That's a pretty simple name. Something Toba to like, yeah, they're putting gigs back on.
1: Good.
0: I saw this. I'm like, what the fuck? So I remember when the Woodshed closed down and they did their sort of big farewell gig. And it was like, oh, goodbye another venue in Adelaide. Particularly on the outskirts too, not a city venue, but out in Port Adelaide or Royal Park, I think it is. And that's pretty cool.
1: Yep.
0: But they have announced like weekly shows throughout October. So I don't know if that means that they are doing like a little open doors section or whether the venue is going to be fully operational again. But I saw that and I was like, the Woodshed. Is this an old post?
1: Yeah,
0: is this a ghost talking to me? What's going on? Hello from the beyond
1: memory.
0: The Woodshed. Yeah, that's right. But apparently there's going to be new gigs. So I guess I can't necessarily call it a closed venue. But the Sound Surge Festival that the guys at Sound Surge Promotions put on we had like one band in the studio and three on the phones. It was a real like tech heavy week where it was like connecting the phone up to the control panel here and then calling a number to be like, and we're going to play a song. And then when we switch over, there'll be a new artist. We're like, hello to the next person. A little talkback radio kind of scenario.
1: Nice.
0: Phoning all those bands. And so next week is going to have that same sort of thing going on where we're bouncing between three of the bands. So between this week and next week, we'll have covered just a third of the, if I do my maths correctly, which I do, a third of the 12-band lineup for the Downpour Festival at Unipar Saturday week. So something to get excited for. That will also be in our gig guide next week. It won't be in our gig guide this week. There'll be some other stuff to see this week. But our interview with Mammal will sort of get you set up for what the Downpour Festival is going to be like.
1: Where is it, the Downpour Festival?
0: Unipar.
1: Oh, right.
0: And all ages and independently run local and Aussie music.
1: Nice.
0: A couple of interstaters, but put on by musicians from right here in Adelaide with Sound Surge. So nice work to those guys. And we're looking forward to having Mammal on the show in the middle. But I'm trying to see where we're going to start. I'm trying to think of what's happening. There is some bad news for this show as well. Between last week and this week's show, we've had some deaths in the music community.
1: Yeah.
0: So one we sort of were a bit prepared for, we knew about, and another one that took me by surprise. I'm not going to go straight into that part of the show, I don't think. So I'm going to play something else. This is a, I think this is like a good building song. This is a song that has a slow build and then goes up to like a heavy section. So I'm thinking like, okay, this will be the song that if I can find it, if I can have the right, I've got all my tracks completely out of order. And it's just like, what's this going to be? What's that going to be? Am I well enough organized to choose a song that's going to do the thing that I was talking about, which is build up? And I'm building up to the build up with this introduction.
1: Yeah.
0: Don't worry, you can find us every Tuesday night, 10 to midnight on digital radio online and radioadelaide.org.au. So if you want to replay the show, including moments that sound like this. Where's my song? Here it is. I'm ready now. If that's the kind of good quality entertainment that you want to enjoy, radioadelaide.org.au will allow you to relive that over and over and over.
1: Excellent.
0: For the next 4 weeks.
1: Oh, and only
0: of course,
1: four?
0: Only, oh. It refreshes. Right. Every 4 weeks, a new show comes on.
1: Okay.
0: So you only get to listen to the last four shows. So, hold on to that pleasure before it moves on. But I think a cool song title as a kickoff for the show is Bring On The Psychics.
1: Oh, yes.
0: Bring On The Psychics is a new song by Quicksand. And it's got that build that I was talking about. And now that I'm fucking ready to play the song, let's do it. This is the first one on Mosh on Radio Adelaide. And we're going to be talking to Mammal later on in the show tonight.

0: We're back on Mosh on Radio Adelaide with a build-up of build-ups. Not only was I building up to playing the track on air where I'm like, now where is the button to click to make the music? But each one of those songs as a trio of songs was like a soft version of what those artists do getting to the heavy section. So if you like being edged, the beginning of that show was like perfect for you there.
1: It was like a group of waves, a set of waves.
0: That's true. Because it wasn't like the first song built us up into the heavy bit and then it was like a heavy song after and a heavy song after. Each time we got to a crescendo, it comes back down and it's like the next song also has a slower intro and a more melodic section.
1: And then
0: we get to the peak and then we're down again. So it's like a tantric massage or something.
1: We didn't get like, smashed on the rocks or anything.
0: No, just wash.
1: Yep, up and over.
0: So I'll stop talking over. Do you want to do your wave noises into the mic?
1: Thank you.
0: The best sound in a microphone by far is a cracking of a can. We've done it a few times.
1: Yes.
0: I had some guests bring in a can. And just that, even sometimes I we'll turn up the microphone ready. I was like, bring it into the microphone and do it right. But I've had guys crack a can when I wasn't even ready. And just the normal level, just like, it just comes out perfectly.
1: Yeah,
0: it's real nice. I want to incorporate the sound of a can opening in like a break in a song. So there's like a pause and then a crack and then you get into like the breakdown or a bridge of a song.
1: It's like that.
0: And then you're off.
1: Yes.
0: That's a dream one day. I mentioned to someone that if you did that on the song and people know where that point is, you could get everyone in the audience to crack their cans in unison. And his response was, have you ever seen an audience clap in time? Because
1: that's true.
0: Never going to fucking happen. So dream on, brother.
1: Yeah.
0: You're on Mosh on Radio Adelaide, not long now from when we introduce Ezekiel Ox from Mammal onto our show, because Mammal will be headlining Downpour Festival on the 8th of August. Before we get to that, though, I'll tell you what you just heard. We heard Inertia with their new single, Emerald Whisper. I saw Inertia supporting Deadlights at Jive, but I also just happened upon the pit of Inertia at Good Things Festival last year. That was pretty fun. It was a great way to stay. They were one of the opening, like one of the very first bands that played.
1: Mm-hmm.
0: I think they were the first band to play on their state, the particular outdoor stage at Good Things. And I was texting a mate who I knew was somewhere. This is the Sydney Good Things. I knew he was somewhere.
1: Mm-hmm.
0: And he says, I'm in Inertia, come find me. And so I went to the Inertia stage, and just as I was walking through, they were playing one of their songs, and I was walking, and the crowd was basically parting for me. It was like Moses, because they were doing a Walls of Death.
1: Oh.
0: And then they're like, all right, let's do this shit. I was like, oh, sick. I'm in a Walls of Death. So I moved to one side

0: going through because he wasn't in them. He was there for the long haul. I mean, I was there for the long haul too, but he wasn't there to. He was there to sit and watch.
1: Yep.
0: But that's how I want to be. Is the I just want to be able to accidentally walk into mosh pits.
1: Yeah.
0: It's like, oh, Nicholas, you have time for a mosh? Yeah, fuck yeah. I'll just go quick walls of death. All right, and I'll go on my way. Thanks for that. I appreciate it. That's how I want to spend my days.
1: Yeah.
0: But before Emerald Whisper by Inertia, we heard Adelaide band Akira Slide with their song Cobalt. That's reasonably new from them.
1: Mm.
0: And Akira Slide are going to be one of the bands playing at Downpour as well. So mm-hmm. you can look forward to them. And we started the set with Quicksand. The song is called Bring On The Psychics.
1: Bring On The Psychics.
0: Which is a cool...
1: Well, what would the collective noun for psychics be? You know, like a crash of rhinoceros, a parliament of owls.
0: A scam of psychics.
1: A scam of psychics. look out, there's a scam coming this way.
0: Yeah, precisely.
1: Yes.
0: But we're going to stick with the Australian theme. But I'm going to put a bit more energy into things.
1: Okay.
0: So our mates in Coffin have put out a new song. We interviewed Ben when the last album came out. An all-around legend, one for his extremely gravelly voice, singing voice, but also because he plays drums and sings with that gravelly voice.
1: Oh,
0: and
1: one of those
0: what an incredible
1: people.
0: Talent to be able
1: yes.
0: to sing and play drums. And I
1: yes.
0: spoke to him about it, and he's like, well, you know, there won't be a huge, like, falling down the stairs drum fill while I'm singing. Oh, there'll be a pretty basic drums while I'm singing, and then in between sections I'll go a bit more hectic. I was like, I don't know, man. Any drumming and singing sounds pretty complicated to me.
1: Yeah.
0: As a drummer myself who can barely, like, talk whilst playing drums, I have to stop and then tell the musicians what I want to do and then go back to playing.
1: Mm.
0: I can't talk over much of my drumming. He sings full songs while strumming, and that's his lead role from the back. So pretty fucking impressive. We played a song from them not too long ago, pretty sure. We've got a couple of bands on here who have, we played some previous singles from them.
1: Yep.
0: And they've got new ones out, so we're edging towards new EPs and albums and releases and things like that as a singles drip feed. But we're going to play a song called Think Bad by Coffin.
1: Think Bad.
0: And you're right here on Mosh on Radio Adelaide.

0: And we are back on Mosh on Radio Adelaide, and we should be joined by Zeke from Mammal. Are you there?
1: Hello.
0: There we go. Good to have you, mate. I appreciate you joining the call late at night and being live on Mosh on Radio Adelaide.
1: It's a pleasure to be here. Thanks for having me.
0: I'm not sure if you remember. I dug through the history books of Mosh because we've been doing this for 13-ish years. And Ezekiel Ox appeared on Mosh in 2019.
1: No, so 7 years ago.
0: Yeah, on a previous interview. So welcome back.
1: Well, it's a pleasure to be back. I thought I recognised the name. I'm going to say that now that I know that.
0: Who did I interview? I interviewed someone fairly notable from overseas. I can't remember who it was now. And they're like, I said, you'll never remember this, but we actually interviewed you for some old album, whatever. And he was like, I remember. Like, there's no, you don't actually remember. And it's like, you don't forget a show called Mosh. You're in Adelaide, yeah? It's like, holy fuck, can't believe it. So that was a little bit of a recognised moment. I'll quickly go back through what we heard from. So we had a little bonanza of tracks there. Australian band Coffin with Think Bad. We had Kyoto's with their song Tapped At. That's their new song there. Then we got into Terra Axis. We're starting to get into the lineup for Downpour. Terra Axis with Famous Mammal, who is our guest right now. We're speaking to Zeke in just a second. With Keanu Reeves. Who doesn't love Keanu Reeves? Should have lined up some Dog Star for after that. And then we played Macy with Make Believe. Welcome, Zeke from Mammal. How you doing, mate?
1: Yeah, I'm good. It's 11:18 here on a Sydney evening, and I have been diligently waiting by the phone for your call. So I'm just pumped about coming to Adelaide in a couple of weeks. I think it's this next weekend. You get a weekend off, and then the weekend after that, everyone's going to be coming to see us and Khan and all the rest of the bands at Downpour, which we're really looking forward to.
0: Yeah, so you're going to be headlining the show. You've got the your name's on the top of the poster. How did you become involved with Sound Surge and Downpour?
1: To be honest, we have a booking agent. Shout out to Owen Orford and Catherine or Kat at New World Artists in Sydney. And they send through gig ideas to us. And when we saw that come through, it was a while ago, we got booked and we just thought it was a no-brainer. It looked like a great gig. It's we have members in Perth. We have John Stockman, our bass player, who has just finished playing the country as the bass player for Carnival with Tesseract and Carbomb.
0: And then they were in Adelaide last week, I think, this time last week.
1: Yeah. So John joined us last year. And then we've got me and Dave are in Sydney and Zane's in Melbourne. So Adelaide's kind of like a central gig for us. It's a chance for us to come together in the middle of where we all live and ply our trade. It'll be the third gig we've played with John. We just came off Dead Winter Festival with Frenzel Rom and DZ Death Rays in Brisbane, which was fantastic. So we're, I guess, Mammal's a band of renaissances. We got together in 2006. We broke up in 2009. And then we got back together in 2017. And then we've had member changes and we're back with our new single After Party last year. So yeah, we're sort of just feeling our way at the moment with the new lineup, and we've got about 20 new songs recorded, and we'll be playing maybe one or two, definitely one, but maybe two new songs on the night.
0: How does the creation of those new songs go? I guess you don't get many opportunities to jam as a band. So you've got the old central songwriter and then send the files out and get things sent back, and you sort of piece everything together on the computer?
1: No.
0: Ooh, tell us what you do then.
1: Controversial. What we've done is since John joined and Dave Blues on guitar has joined, who was our guitar player on the Screaming Jets tour, what we've done is we've actually flown the band into Melbourne for a session at the Avenue, and then we've flown the band into Sydney for a session at Studio Blues. And so everything we've done so far has been together with the band playing in the room. And we did that on our first album, The Oral Underground, which has whatever you want to call them. They're famous songs, the majority, Smash the Pinata, famous to some. Mammal's always been a band that's kind of rejected the click track in many ways on The Oral Underground. And then we've also just... We're struggling in an AI world, but we're just rejecting it, and so we're going to spend a lot of time together And we've done that. And through that process, we've managed to get those 20 new songs up quite quickly, really, which is interesting. So having John and Dave, for me and Zane, has been a real revelation because they're amazing players who can play in the room. No disrespect to Cade or Nick on bass or Pete previously, but we feel like the band's got a real new lease of life and we're able to create in a way that, I don't know, it's funny, when you have new people, it always creates a new space. So, but yeah, it isn't flying tracks around. It's very much spending
0: flying
1: money.
0: Flying people around.
1: Yeah, I know. It's very against the grain, isn't it?
0: No, I like it a lot. I mean, there's something kind of special about, like, if you are recording at home and then sending the files around, you do them on your weekend, you do them in your spare time. When you say, all right, we're allocating a certain amount of time for, like, it's basically like a writer's retreat or a recording retreat, and you go, all right, we're all going to get together, and this period of time, whether it's week, weekend, however long you spend, is dedicated to making Mammal tracks, and you go, all right, you have a real focused energy for that period.
1: Yeah, I think we're all middle-aged, so we're able to remember selling CDs out of the boot of the car, and then around 2003, 2004, 2005, the shift over to streaming. So we're very much sort of a bridging generation as musicians. We grew up listening to Red Hot Chili Peppers, Soundgarden, Rage Against the Machine, Alice in Chains, and you can hear that in our music.
0: You're naming a lot of bass-heavy bands there. Just listen to Keanu Reeves there. When I think of Ezekiel Ox, one of the things I think of is bouncy bass, and you're just listing these bands. I'm like, oh, I see that. No, I see that. That all makes sense.
1: Yeah, well, I mean, we're a political band. That's what punk should be. And there's that old saying, you know, a revolution without dancing is a revolution not worth having. But it's really about, We like going back to the processes we had. Like when I started recording, it was onto 8-track tape, and then I managed to get some 16-inch tape, and I even did a couple of film clips early in my career onto film. And so I really feel like I've been there for the analog to digital pipeline, so to speak, and we're not that interested in changing how we learn how to do it. So, yeah, it's been a... We're very confident with how the new album's going to sound, but it will sound hopefully different to everything that's out there. I don't know what you guys think, but everything's starting to sound a bit the same. And I mean, I don't mean to throw any shade on the bigger bands, but modern production has moved in a direction which to me sounds a little generic, particularly with heavy music. And I don't blame Parkway Drive. I don't blame those bands, but everyone wants to sound like Parkway, and we've never been that band. So we're really proud of the fact that each release sounds different, and we look forward to, like I always say to the guys, you know, it's called a record for a reason, you know, a record of a time. You can keep a record of a conversation. You can keep a record of something you see by taking a photograph. And I think that's what we want to do is capture time and then move on.
0: So what about when you listen to your old records then? Listening to those old recordings, are you transported back to a particular time when they were made? Do you feel like you're in the same place, or do you look back at them as sort of relics?
1: Very much. I feel transported back. An example would be the song Zero Infinity from Mammal's record, which is Mammal's record, The Majority, which was made in 2008 at Sing Sing in Melbourne. And I remember that song has no vocals, Zero Infinity, and there's a didgeridoo on it. And I remember Johnny Daylight Lacey, rest in power, he's now gone, an Aboriginal fella driving down from up north. And he was, I guess you could call it late, but then when he got there, he kind of sat down cross-legged and blew his didge in two takes. So I remember those days. I remember having our producer over, and yes, it does take me back, because I think if you spend too much time, as you said, editing and finding the right take, we tend to record more on like a three-take rule. So we have a lot of really good memories of making those records, and we plan on making more records like that, because it really is about getting the people together, having a moment, and then moving on. I think back to when the French in the late 1800s invented photography, or when the gramophone became sort of prolific in the 1930s, and technology started to catch up with the ability to capture music, and that you can go too far with that. And that's what we're not interested in doing. We're not going to spend much time dwelling. We're just going to get on with the lineup as it is, and it's an exceptional lineup. And I don't know, for anyone who's out there listening, if you haven't heard After Party, which came out December 13 last year, then that's what the new band sounds like, and that's self-produced, and we're really proud of it. So if you've got that lined up, it'd be great if you could play After Party after we get off the interview.
0: Well done. Fantastically done. It is lined up as our song for after this interview, so don't worry, Zeke. The people will not miss out on After Party. I'm so interested in all these, like, weird references and, like, technological references you pull. You had the revolution quote, and then you're talking about, like, the invention of photography and how that relates in all the many, many different media that you have been recorded on, be it film or 8-track, or I don't know what media is left that you haven't been on. Maybe we'll have to put out a mammal laser disc or something.
1: Laser disc. It's so 90s. I love that.
0: I watched this doco. I had to watch it on YouTube. I know it's only available on Region 1 DVD, so if you get it in Australia, you won't be able to watch it.
1: I remember that. I remember that. And then, would you remember there was these, sometimes you put a DVD in and it would say you could only play it 4 times out of region.
0: Oh,
1: do you remember that?
0: You get like a teaser for it and that'd be the end of that.
1: Yeah, it was odd. If you had a DVD from America on an Australian DVD player, it'd say you can play it 3 times out of region. Otherwise, you take me back now.
2: Do you remember the difference between VHS and beta?
1: Funnily enough, Sarah, I do have a story about this because I've got a story about everything. So I was born in 1980, and my dad was always a very early uptaker of new technology. I remember getting the internet when I was 15, dial-up, you know.
2: Yep.
1: All that stuff. And then dad bought a Beta player. And because it was the industry standard, and it continued for quite a while to be the industry standard in television. But then we had this one video shop. I grew up in Geelong, where you could still rent Beta videos into the 90s. And so we had the Beta video down the back in the kids' room, as it was called. And then Mum and Dad had the VHS, so I do remember the difference.
2: Yes, my dad's an audio sound guy, and he always goes on about how Beta was the better one, the
1: superior. Yeah. Yeah, that's why my dad got it, but it ended up not being the standard. But Dad was very big on getting the best. Dad would always say, "Buy the best you can afford." Dad would say, mm-hmm. "Yeah." So I definitely I'm with your dad. My dad and your dad. My dad's dead now, but. If my dad was still alive, is your dad still alive, Sarah?
2: He is. They would have gotten along, definitely.
1: They would have gotten along like a house on fire. Beautiful. That's right. And they obviously respected the quality over the quantity.
2: Yes.
0: Well, this doco that I watched was called So Right They're Wrong, and it was made, I think, in the 90s about 90s kids who still collected 8-tracks. So at the time, they were a step behind and CDs were overtaking the 8-track, and they were talking about what they loved about 8-track. It's a very independent documentary, which I like. And they travel around America, like, speaking to people who have big collections and people who repair 8-track players, and there's, like, information about how to repair your 8-tracks at home, and it's all really cool. And
1: well,
0: it's even weirder
1: it?
0: Watching now because it's an old documentary about an even older technology. Like, we've passed the time where that was nostalgic. So it's a very weird time capsule.
1: Well, it sort of makes you think about in Europe, where they have churches that have clock towers, they're getting to a point where they're struggling. They're starting to fund the government, the French government and the Italian government, where they have these cathedrals, are starting to put funding into trying to get young people into the trade because there is no one left to fix the clocks. And it's the same as I've got a pocket watch that I wear when I'm in court as a lawyer, and that was given to me by a dear friend, and there's no one left to fix it. And so where things that are useful are becoming obsolete not because they're not useful anymore, simply because we don't have the skills left to maintain them. So I don't know what that says about the world, but I think I love the idea of even sometimes, like, I've got a gauge, just an old gauge that is from my grandfather in the 50s, and it doesn't work anymore, but I keep it because it's an old way of measuring. And I don't know. I'm sure your listeners understand, like, everyone out there, like, there's always that question as a human, could we? Is a good question to ask. Could we do it? But people so often don't ask, should we do it? And we've moved on to a point now with social media polarization, the rise of the far right, the rise of fascism in America, the rise of fascism in Europe, Farage in London and Hansen here, where we're seeing a regression, and that's an anti-intellectualism that comes with fascism, and mammals are very interested in all these ideas. Sometimes just because you can doesn't mean you should.
0: No arguments here. We're in 100% agreement,
2: Jeff Goldblum in Jurassic Park.
0: All I could think was Jurassic Park. That was the reference in my head as well.
1: Yeah. It is so Jurassic Park, that point. It's Jeff Goldblum. It's Jeff Goldblum.
0: Yeah. Dr. Malcolm, he was right the whole time.
2: So he was.
0: So mammals' place in all that then, amongst technology, amongst politics, what are you going to be able to bring to the stage, and how do you see Mammal as a performing artist in 2026?
1: Well, it's the same old, same old. I like to say that, let me put this, so you know how nowadays like people are getting cancelled for tweets they made 10 years ago?
0: Sure.
1: Mammal, in 2008, Mammal released The Majority, and the song The Majority uses the phrases, and I don't want to offend anyone, but it's late night. You know, the chorus goes, they call you faggot, nigger, bitch, you're the minority. And I have never been challenged on those lyrics. I don't call people those names. I say those lyrics in that song to tell people the words that people use to try and divide you. And I people often say, the classic comment from the Pauline Hanson supporters, from the lazy right, is, oh, you can't say nothing these days. You can't. People have gotten too soft. Well, Mammal's always had the hardest lyrics, but they always lead you back towards the working class. They always lead you back towards building hospitals, building schools, defunding the police, taking and taxing from the billionaire. And we've been doing that since 2006, and we've been witness to the rise of Reclaim Australia. We've been witness to changes of governments, but our politics haven't changed. And it's really important to remember that, you know, when you go back to Malcolm X, when you go back to Martin Luther King, when you go back to Gary Foley and the Coes in Redfern in 1954, and the Black Power movements of Australia, speaking, you know, as an Australian person about Aboriginal Australia, that the truth doesn't change. And the truth is that there is an oppressor and there is an oppressed. And Mammal is always on the side of the oppressed. We will never punch up. We will never punch down. We will always punch up. And sometimes if you're fucking up, we might have to punch sideways, but we don't do that too much.
0: I like it. I like all of these things.
2: Yes.
0: I don't want to cut you off. I don't want to stop you. I don't want to leave you sitting outdoors on a chilly Sydney night and midnight still talking. But, I really appreciate being part of Mosh, and I appreciate everything that you're standing for. We're so excited to have Mammal as the headliners of Downpour. Many different genres of bands coming together. Many different ages of bands. Sarah, we're back on something we love, all right? One, it's all ages shows.
2: Woo!
0: Two, it is bands of, like, you've put your music out in 2006, Zeke, with Mammal. I think the members of Macy and, like, Akira Slide, maybe not Akira Slide, but I'm not sure, but I think Macy would have been, like, being born, being very young.
2: Multi-generational.
0: Yeah, right.
2: Multi-genre.
0: It's all in there. And I like what Downpour is being able to assemble. And I think Mammoth are the perfect sort of flag wavers for that.
1: Yeah, no, we are. I think you just called us Mammoth.
0: Yeah, I know. I thought that happened. Yeah, I know. I think
1: that
0: happened.
1: Man.
0: And I was really worried. I see there's a red dot climbing up my shirt and approaching the head. Yeah.
1: Hey, man, don't worry, because it's all about taxonomy, right? A mammoth was a mammal.
0: But
2: yeah.
1: You see what I mean? It's
0: so
1: all about taxonomy.
0: All things lead back to your band, because all things are mammals.
1: No, not all things. Reptiles don't.
0: Ah.
1: Insects don't. But we've... yeah, we've been lucky enough to have pachyderms on our front cover of our albums with the rhinos,
0: yeah.
1: And then we had insects with the bees. So, look, so if we say
0: mastodon by accident, that's also
2: it's
0: a mammal.
2: Also fine.
1: Is a mastodon a thing? I thought it was like a fantasy Greek creature or something.
0: I thought a mastodon was like a historical. Anyway.
1: Oh, okay. An actual thing that existed, like a fossil.
0: I could be full of shit. Maybe.
1: I thought it was more like a minotaur.
2: It was a real thing, and it was a mammal. It's
0: things lead back to the sixth.
2: It's like what we would have thought of as a woolly mammoth.
0: I knew it was close.
2: Yeah, mastodon. Yeah,
1: right. Okay, so it is mammoth related.
2: It definitely.
0: They all belong to you. They all fall under the banner of mammal.
2: Mm. Yep.
1: Yeah. Well, look, we're happy to be a part of the firmament. You know, it was very exciting to be playing with Jay and Lindsay from Friends of Rom up in Brisbane. And as you get older, you start to appreciate. You know, Oscar Wilde said youth is wasted on the young. He was being obviously glib, but it is also true. And, you know, we've all got kids now and we're really proud of our legacy. And for me, calling John and calling Dave to say, look, me and Zane want to keep this going, but we only want to do it with you guys at this stage was a nervous time, but it was very gratifying to hear back from such remarkable musicians that they would want to take the band forward. So there's plenty more coming, but I don't know. I mean, the thing about Mammal is you just got to come see it live. Like this conversation we're having, it's kind of like that. It's without you, Mammal is nothing. It's an energy exchange. It's a chance to share a true punk rock experience off click track. You know how you see bands now and they've got the keyboards on click and everything's on click. Mammal is not on click. We are playing as we want to in the moment. And I would encourage people to get down and particularly because it's an all ages event, to bring their children. And I mean that, to see something that is truly, I mean, with the lead singer of Sick of It All just died. And we're out of our brains.
0: We're going to be playing a Sick of It All track later on the show.
1: What's my favorite Sick of It All track? I think it's the one, So Afraid of What You See. But Scratch the Surface. That you play Scratch the Surface. anyway, that's my favorite Sick of It All song. But shout out to Dave Crabell from Forklift Assassins in Melbourne who showed me that track. But you know, like it is, I think. We're losing that connection. The buskers will become the next heroes because in a world where you can prompt an AI to make music that is kind of okay, you know, I'll be honest and say that I've heard some AI music that's pretty good, but somewhere in it, it is lacking. Like I'm on Jarrag land. You're on, was it Kerr now? How do you say it?
0: We're on Ghana land, yeah.
1: What is it? Ghana,
0: yeah.
1: Ghana, okay, so I'm on Jarrag land, but these two communities would never have spoken to each other. But both of those Aboriginal communities prior to 1788 and going back 40,000, 50,000, 60,000 years, they had music. And it's very important to remember that when we turn up to Downpour as the new Australian, we're actually continuing a tradition on that land of playing music that is not aligned with the state, that is freedom, and though that is an anthropological force that we should be, we should show it reverence, and we should show it. It's got weight and gravity to be able to be a part of a tradition on this country, that has been going on 40,000 years of music. I'm really proud to be a part of that, and the people that were dancing at the Corroboree 20,000 years ago in Adelaide. They should be proud to come back and be the dancers at the new Corroboree on the 8th of August. It's a really powerful legacy to be a part of, and it goes back, time immemorial, you know.
0: I don't think I could say it any better than you, Zeke. I appreciate that. That's the plug for Downpour if I've ever heard it. We're going to play After Party at your request, yes. And it was already queued up anyway, but I'm glad that you were so eager for that song to get heard. What can you tell us about After Party before we say farewell?
1: Well, the best part of this track is that it's the first track and the only track currently that it shows Mammal where it's at in 2025. It was released on December 13, but now in 2026, after having played in Brisbane a month ago, it's the track that shows Mammal with the new lineup. So what you're hearing is what you'll get on the 8th of August. Is that at Unibar? Where is it?
0: It's at Unibar.
1: Fantastic. So when you turn up at Unibar on the 8th of August with all of your children and all of the cousins of the children, because it's the all-ages gig, which is rare, we're going to get everyone's going to be there. This next track is as close as you can get on the record as to what you'll be seeing, but we're really proud of it. It's the first track we self-produced, recorded and mixed by our guitar player Dave Blues at Studio Blues and mastered by the mighty Jack the Bear, who just retired in Melbourne, one of his last jobs. And we're just super proud of it. But in the end, it's all about the politics. And this song is about smashing the fash and saying no to the politics of despair that is the far right. They tell you to hate your neighbour. We say build a hospital. They tell you that the single mother deserves nothing. We say she deserves a school for her child. They're very easy answers once you've developed the politics. But we're in a really shit place now. I mean, this song is to say no to the Nazi, and everyone will get that drift when they hear the lyrics.
0: Thank you, Zeke. I appreciate
1: it's a pleasure.
0: Appreciate your position, your music. I appreciate what you're standing for. I appreciate you being on our show tonight.
1: Yeah, it's a real pleasure, and thank you so much for the platform to spread our blue-haired, woke, leftist bullshit.
0: I mean, there's plenty of that on this fucking show, so you're in good company, dude. All right, let's spin it.
1: It's supposed to be an insult, but I wear it like a badge of honour.
0: Yeah, nice one. I mean, yeah, it's where the riffs are too heavy to be sensitive, the music's too outspoken to be sensitive. We're going to play After Party by Mammal. Zeke, thanks so much for being part of Mosh.
1: You seal it down, poor motherfuckers.
0: Damn straight.
2: See ya.

I like that big, yeah, big outro there. We're going to get to what that track was in just a sec. We're going to start at the beginning, though. So we heard After Party by Mammal. Honestly, there's nothing left for us to say about it. I think Zeke absolutely covered the point of the track. The point of Mammal as a band and the fact that they're playing, they're headlining, in fact, Downpour Festival in 2 Saturdays' time. So look forward to that one at Unibar. And we heard from Outer Worlds. Occam's Razor was the song. And we interviewed Outer Worlds for Sound Surge, who they played Sound Surge, and now with Sound Surge Productions are playing at Downpour with Mammal as well. So this is part one of our two-part, two-week Downpour special, I guess. So we'll have some more Downpour bands on next week's show as well. We did unfortunately have to finish, as Zeke alluded to, with a Sick of It All track. Unfortunately, not his favourite. We grabbed one called A Month of Sundays off of the... what is the name of that album? It is... So he wanted Scratch the Surface, and I think it was Call to Arms? I'll jump back quickly. I remember the cover of the Sick of It All album when it came out, and that was like when... Oh, actually, wait, it was after. It was Death to Tyrants from 2006, which was the founding year of Mammal, as Zeke told us, so it all comes together. But in 2006, they put out an album called Death to Tyrants, which I remember the cover of very distinctly. And, or I could be lying. Nah, it was based on a true story. 2010, that was the album that I really remember getting into Sick of It All on, and then going backwards through the material. And that is where the song A Month of Sundays comes from. And so, you know, a very short glimpse at Lou's sort of biography will tell you that he and his brother Pete are some of the most influential figures in the New York City hardcore scene. And New York City hardcore is one of the key hardcore scenes in the history of the genre. Unfortunately, he was diagnosed with an esophageal tumor in 2024. But May of 2025, so just over a year ago, he was announced as officially cancer-free and ready to move on and get Sick of It All back on track. But unfortunately, by December of last year, so, you know, just 6 months-ish, just over 6 month mark, things started going badly. They're not growing or spreading, these tumors, but they're not shrinking either. He lost an awful lot of weight. By July of this year, only a couple of days ago over the weekend, he passed away at age of 59. Many bands, such as the Dropkick Murphys and stuff, have put important shout-outs to Lou Kohler.

0: he meant a lot to the genre of music and to the people who were fans of him, and by the outpouring of other bands who have spoken up to support him as well. It's just like he meant to so many bands in the scene, like meant so much to bands in the scene.
1: Mm.
0: And people who would have come up as bands who are huge now who supported Sick of It All as young bands, or who were listening to Sick of It All records when they got into their genre. Yeah, there's a mark that he's left, and Lou's no longer with us. And that's that story.
1: Yeah.
0: Which unfortunately takes us on to L7.
1: Yep.
0: Because only a couple of weeks ago, we were like, okay, we better put an L7 track in because there is illness in the band.
1: They and launched then, a GoFundMe to support her care needs, Jennifer Finches. And yeah, she seems to have passed away quite suddenly from complications from a brain tumour, I think. So, yes.
0: So we're playing L7 again on the show, very close to the last time we played L7 for a related reason. So I've chosen the song Shirley, mm-hmm. about the drag racer, the first female drag racer, Shirley Muldoney, nice. And which starts with some commentary at the beginning of the beginning of the song, and then gets into a big riff there off of the Hungry for Stink album, which is just a great song,
1: yes.
0: Album title, 1994.
1: Mm-hmm.
0: And so rest in peace, or rest in power, as Zeke said, to these amazing humans and trailblazers, and putting out music like this. This here is Shirley by L7. You're on Mosh on Radio Adelaide.

0: You're back on Mosh on Radio Adelaide, the best in punk, metal and hardcore, on digital radio, online and 101.5 FM. That was Horrorboros. Took a couple of steps on this show to get to Horrorboros. We played a track last week from their split with Wuss. The song that we played was by Wuss.
1: Yeah.
0: So like, well, we owe a Horrorboros track. We played it through a dodgy cable in this room, and so it became a little bit more fuzzy, a little bit more industrial. So if you like that sort of cassette tape version of Horrorboros, maybe you got a little side of the band that is not on the recorded version. But we've given Slaughterline a play in the best quality that we can actually present here on Mosh on Radio Adelaide. So that is how it was intended to sound. Slaughterline by Horrorboros. Before them, Towns from right here in Adelaide. Been a while since they put out new music. They've actually been posting, I mean, one, they post an awful amount. My goodness, go outdoors and stop stay off the social.
1: Do they really?
0: Towns post incredible amount. But they've been posting about not posting music.
1: Yeah.
0: It's become a running joke that everything they put out is like clips of the I mean, they seem to be good mates, Dan and Austin, but they seem to be posting like videos of them at the soccer or like in in the studio or like warming up, but it's never about new music.
1: Yep.
0: Finally, there is new music on the horizon. In fact, we've got one right now, Hot Little Hands. We played the song Magnificent by Towns, and we also had to play a farewell song there. The song was Shirley and the band was L7.
1: That was a good song. I liked that.
0: Yeah, it's fun as shit. It's about drag racing and it just kicks ass. And there's that little clip in the middle where they go, I mean, I don't know if this is all footage or, I guess, recordings from actual commentary of when Shirley was racing, but there's the bit in the middle where the commentator is like, or the interviewer is like, so what's a girl like you doing in a place like this racing? And her reply is, winning.
1: Nice! Then,
0: yeah.
1: Yes! It's got to be real. I've decided it's real.
0: Yeah, it's good shit. Yeah. I mean, I'm sure you could look up interviews with Muldoney. I think it was her surname, Shirley Muldoney. But the clip in the song is very fun.
1: Mm-hmm.
0: Just getting the gig guide all sorted out and put together. Let's go with, because I've got another song here that I want to play in a little bit. There is an interesting, I think there's a backstory to it, so I want to grab up the correct information about this song before I play it. If you do have songs that you want to send into Mosh, if you've got some backstories about those, if you've got some songs that you want to play with a little bit of an announcement and I don't want to say an explanation. Explain yourself. Why have you done this? What is this?
1: What were you thinking?
0: It's very interesting music, Marty. But yeah, no, if you want to get a song onto Mosh and have a little bit of the backstory of that song and give us some stuff to chew on and think about as well as play, whether it's albums, EPs, singles, if you are in a band or you're promoting a band, you're looking for interviews for the show, because of course our interview tonight was Mammal, who are going to be headlining Downpour. We will be speaking to more Downpour bands next week. moshradioadelaide@gmail.com. Put your hand down. I don't know what I'm seeing. Just because you work in a school.
1: Sir, can I?
0: Why don't you just say, shut the fuck up, Nicholas, I'm talking. Yes, Sarah.
1: Spirius is how you pronounce it. I know Elena and I messaged her after last week's show.
0: I'll just reach across the desk and check your hand.
1: Spirius!
0: They're going to be in our gig guide later tonight.
1: Yes.
0: So we owe it to say it correctly.
1: Yep. Yeah, she said, maybe I should change the spelling. And I was like, no, it makes people talk about it.
0: Don't change the band. This show is not worth changing the spelling of your existing band.
1: I know.
0: Stay where you are. This is our fault, not
1: yours.
0: We'll
1: come to you.
0: Yeah, exactly. So anyway, moshradioadelaide@gmail.com is Mosh Radio Adelaide, very easy to remember. One, because I say it 90 times per two-hour program. Mosh Radio Adelaide, Facebook, Mosh Radio Adelaide, Instagram, moshradioadelaide@gmail.com. Basically, if you know the name of the show and the station that we're on, you can find us on your social media or you can email us. And keep us in touch. Fill up our show with plenty of great music, including Beartooth. Eyes Closed by Beartooth. The last song that we played on the show by Beartooth was called Bullshit, which I think captures
1: some elements of the show.
0: Yeah,
1: I did that.
0: I noticed.
1: Yeah.
0: Listeners,
1: the listeners, did I close my eyes?
0: Did you hear the slamming shut of Sarah's eyelids? Hang on, I can just. That was the. Yeah. That's the that eyeballs. Was,
1: yeah.
0: But yeah, well done. Eyes closed by Beartooth.
1: Do what I can.
0: Last time we played Beartooth was bullshit. I think you also. We probably did something in representative of that song title as well. But we're going to play a new Beartooth one because I love those guys. And Eyes Closed is the name of the song. Let's swing it. We're on Motion Radio Adelaide.

0: All right, we're on Mosh on Radio Adelaide, running out of time as we play a long song to finish things off. That there was Decay Bloom by The Unset, who will be part of the Downpour lineup on Saturday the 8th. Before them, we had by a band that I truly love called Bury Tomorrow. They chucked in a very like metalcore noise in the middle there. I was like, that's my boys.
1: First experience of one of those.
0: Oh yeah, yeah. You heard that noise? Like, what is that? I was like, that is a cornerstone.
1: Then you educated
0: me of the metalcore genre, and so too are Bury Tomorrow. And we before that we had Eyes Closed by Beartooth, and that was Caleb's voice is, I think, getting better and better and better. And this is a band I've been listening to since Disgusting, and a good song. I'm excited for what they put out next, let me tell you. So just having a look at what we got here, what are we going to do as a final track before we, like, what could we possibly do as a final track while we are doing our gig guide? I'm gonna leave a little something playing, which is a song by a band called Blind Dead 23, and the song is You Are the Universe. It's longer than we have remaining on the show, so I'm just gonna let that happen in the background, this sort of prog supergroup thing that's happening. Maybe it'll get a full play on a future mosh, but we've got a gig guide to go through before we get the hell out of this show. So at the Grace Emily Hotel tomorrow night, the Empty Threats are playing with Lola, Win Big, Jongo Bones and the Barefoot Bandits. That's your Wednesday lineup. Or there's the 27 music party happening at the Ed Castle with Towns, who we just heard from, plus Marie Cassandra, Puree and Molly Rocket. On Thursday, the Great Emu War Casualties are playing with Mince for Vince at the Wheat Sheaf Hotel, and Nirvana, with two N's, well, I guess three N's in total, the Nirvana cover band, are playing at Lion Arts Factory. On your Friday, you've got, oh my God, this is a big Friday. So we've got Filth, Canine, Ten Cast, Seek Misery and War doing very heavy things at the Ed Castle. But we've also got more metal happening at the Arthur Art Bar. It's an all-ages show. Alga Mortis, Splinter, Cutthroat, Double Barrel Solution, Frontrunner and Declination are playing. Day of Contempt are playing their first show in like fucking a decade or something. 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Our mates in Superdose Gangway will be at the Hotel Metro with Dilettantes and Coach Roach. The Great Emu War Casualties, who we just heard from, are playing also at the Gov, along with Dads in the Park, who we had in the studio here a little while ago. Absolutely wonderful chaps. And Xmas for Texas, who are a tribute to the Silver Jews. The Shadow Ministers are playing with Ned Balderstone and Soulbird at the Grace Emily Hotel. Wage War on Saturday will be at the Gov with Orthodox and Heaven's Gate. There's a Top Surgery fundraiser for Nina from Pity Lips called Pity the Tits Have to Go, supported by Stormy Lou, Awnings, Ammonite and Jamie Grimm and the Dead Names at the Ed Castle. And at the Grace Emily Hotel, Beyonce's Fiancés, The Late Shift, and Steve-O. I crossed over there. Some of that was Saturday, some of that was Sunday, some of that was Friday and Saturday. Find us on Facebook and Instagram. Inertia are playing, launching the single that we heard at the beginning of the show at Jive. There is a basement bar, low-life basement bar show with Raven, Black Knight, Lucid Brew, and Spireus.
1: Yes.
0: And that pretty much concludes our gig guide. We've got Bleak Squad playing with the Genovese on Sunday at the Gov, and then two back-to-back Parkway Drive shows for next Tuesday and beyond. This has been the end of Mosh on Radio Adelaide. Mammal were our guest this week for Downpour. We've run completely out of time. Thanks, Sarah.
1: Thanks, Nick.
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1: Assalamu alaikum, brothers and sisters. 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
2: 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Today, Sheikh Bilal Asad returns with The Unshakable Believer, Standing Firm When the World Judges.
1: We'll be updating you with what's on and Grok on Gaza, the West Bank, Lebanon and Iran.
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3: بسم الله الرحمن الرحيم.
4: In the name of Allah, the entirely merciful, the especially merciful.
3: Yeah.

O Prophet, why do you prohibit yourself from what Allah has made lawful for you, seeking the approval of your wives? And Allah is forgiving and merciful.

Allah has already ordained for you Muslims the dissolution of your oaths, and Allah is your protector, and He is the knowing, the wise.

And remember when the Prophet confided to one of his wives a statement, and when she informed another of it, and Allah showed it to him, he made known part of it and ignored a part. And when he informed her about it, she said, "Who told you this?" He said, "I was informed by the knowing, the acquainted."

0: If you two wives repent to Allah, it is best, for your hearts have deviated. But if you cooperate against him, then indeed Allah is his protector, and Gabriel and the righteous of the believers and the angels, moreover, are his assistants.
1: طلقكن أن يبدله أزواجا

Perhaps his lord, if he divorced you all, would substitute for him wives better than you, submitting to Allah, believing, devoutly obedient, repentant, worshipping, and traveling, once previously married and virgins.

O you who have believed, protect yourselves and your families from a fire whose fuel is people and stones, over which are appointed angels, harsh and severe. They do not disobey Allah in what He commands them, but do what they are commanded.

O you who have believed, repent to Allah with sincere repentance. Perhaps your Lord will remove from you your misdeeds and admit you into gardens beneath which rivers flow on the day when Allah will not disgrace the Prophet and those who believed with him. Their light will proceed before them and on their right. They will say, Our Lord, perfect for us our light and forgive us. Indeed, you are over all things competent.

O prophet, strive against the disbelievers and the hypocrites, and be harsh upon them. And their refuge is hell, and wretched is the destination.

0: Allah presents an example of those who disbelieved, the wife of Noah and the wife of Lot. They were under two of our righteous servants, but betrayed them. So those prophets did not avail them from Allah at all. And it was said, enter the fire with those who enter.
1: وَضَرَبَ اللَّهُ مَثَلًا لِلَّذِينَ آمَنُوا امْرَأَةَ فِرْعَوْنَ

0: And Allah presents an example of those who believed, the wife of Pharaoh, when she said, "My Lord, build for me near you a house in paradise, and save me from Pharaoh and his deeds, and save me from the wrongdoing people."
1: وَمَرْيَمَ بْنَةَ عِمْرَانَ الَّتِي

0: And the example of Mary, the daughter of Imran, who guarded her chastity. So we blew into her garment through our angel, and she believed in the words of her Lord and his scriptures, and was of the devoutly obedient.
1: That was Surah At-Tahrim, the prohibition, the 66th chapter of the Holy Quran. Surah At-Tahrim is a Medinan chapter of the Quran that addresses private conduct, marital issues, and family life, emphasizing that salvation is based on faith, not family ties. It begins by referencing an incident where the Prophet Muhammad ﷺ prohibited something for himself to please his wives, urging him and believers to avoid making unlawful what God has made lawful. The chapter also calls on believers to save themselves and their families from the hellfire, to repent sincerely, and to struggle against disbelievers and hypocrites.
2: Thanks, Khalid.
3: Here is Sheikh Bilal Asad with The Unshakable Believer, Standing Firm When the World Judges.
4: Tonight's lecture is for all those striving to practice in a judgmental world. Perhaps you've walked into a room, and whether it was your workplace, your university, the lounge that you spent time in, or even a casual family gathering, you stepped away to go to pray, or you politely declined an inappropriate, casual conversation in an inappropriate setting, or you chose to walk away from a juicy piece of gossip. And as you moved away, the room goes silent. You heard a muffled laugh. You caught a sideways glance, arched eyebrows, a sarcastic wink. We've all been there. Or maybe it doesn't happen in person. Maybe you're scrolling away on your phone and you see a comment section on social media ridiculing Islamic practice. Someone mocking someone's hijab, tearing down someone's modesty, or making a meme out of basic Islamic practices. Or perhaps you are a person who cares about guiding other people, and you hold your Islamic beliefs very high and your values. And so you attempt to innocently and honestly and sincerely defend a misunderstood stance by posting something online to protect your faith or to guide people to Islam, but all you receive back are harsh, mocking, and judgmental responses. Suddenly, you feel incredibly small. You feel isolated. A heavy, suffocating voice inside of you starts to repeat, "Why do I even bother? Why don't I just blend in? Why do I have to make life so hard on myself by being such a practicing Muslim? Why don't I just keep my religion entirely private and look like everyone else?" My brothers and sisters, I'm going to be completely honest with you. Practicing your religion and your faith in the modern time as a Muslim, it is an uphill battle. Whether you are a sister trying to hold on to your hijab in a hostile environment, in a bashing social media platform, or you are a brother trying to protect your gaze in a hypersexualized society, a student stepping out of class to pray your salah, or an employee refusing to mingle in an inappropriate corporate setting, or a party, the challenges of simply trying to live your life out loud as a Muslim can be quite exhausting. And if you've ever felt that painful tightness right here in your chest, just for trying to please Allah subhanahu wa ta'ala, I want to tell you, my dear brothers and sisters, you are not alone. All of us go through it. And the prophets and messengers way before you also encountered it. Your exact emotional reality, the exact emotional reality, the psychological pain that you face, believe it or not, was mapped out word for word in the Quran 1,400 years ago. So today, I want to take this opportunity to speak about a few verses, profound verses in Surah Al-Mutaffifin. Not as a dry historical story about tyrants who died a long time ago in Mecca, but as a live divine mirror reflecting the psychological warfare between the practicing person trying to adhere to their faith and the vices who try to manipulate them and turn them away. We're going to explore how Allah subhanahu wa ta'ala validates the path of the lonely believer, how He exposes the toxic psychology of the mocker, and how ultimately He perfectly reverses the cosmic scales so that those who are laughed at today will be the ones lounging in eternal paradise in joy tomorrow. Let us open the divine text of the Quran, my dear brothers and sisters. And Allah begins the section in the verse 29 by exposing the internal state and the daily routines of the bullies 1,400 years ago and even before. So let's explore, insha'Allah ta'ala, first of all, how Allah subhanahu wa ta'ala dissects the anatomy of the mockers, the bullies, the manipulators, and what their descriptions are, so that you know them. Because when you know them more, you can feel at ease more, and you are more confident in the way you're going to uphold yourself and how to protect yourself and not let it destroy you. Such as the Quran, the words of Allah that come to help us heal, but also to be strong and to keep us going until we are triumphant in this world and in the next, bi-idhnihi ta'ala. Allah begins the verse number 29.

Indeed, those who committed crimes, they used to constantly be in a state of laughing at those who believed. Look closely at the language. Allah did not just call them disbelievers or unbelievers. Allah didn't say الذين كفروا. He said الذين أجرموا. Why? Allah says, indeed those who committed crimes. By using a description based on action rather than a theological status. And Allah, by this way, elevates their action from just a mere social bullying to a divine crime in a divine court. Allah made it from an annoyance to a criminal offense, an action, not a description of a person. And Allah subhanahu wa ta'ala then pairs the past tense, كانوا, they used to, with the present tense, يضحكون, laughing. And in Arabic grammar, this specific combination denotes continuity and consistency. Not only did they do it once or twice, they used to constantly mock the believers and laugh at them every day they saw them, all the time till they died. And not only did it exist 1,400 years ago, it existed with all the prophets since Adam, and it continues today till the end of time. So don't expect that the laughter and the mockery is going to stop, my dear brothers and sisters. The fact that you stand for something that is truthful, strong, so transparent, and you have the Quran with you that is so loud, even while you are silent, whispering. It's such a stormy silence for the people who hate it, and such a beautiful song, if we say, a beautiful, pleasant rhythm and massage and comfort for those who believe in it. So it wasn't a one-time joke. It was their permanent daily routine. Then Allah subhanahu wa ta'ala exposes this mob mentality in the next verse, verse number 30. وَإِذَا مَرُّوا بِهِمْ يَتَغَامَزُونَ. And whenever they passed by them, they winked and jested at one another. Hey, hey, it's those guys again. It means let's gang together against them. The verb, my dear brothers and sisters, that Allah says here, yataghamazoon, is what we call a form of tafa'ul in Arabic, which is like a reciprocity in English. When you reciprocate, someone does something, and you reciprocate, like a ping pong ball, a match. Hey, let's gather to reciprocate together. You wink, I wink, you laugh, I'll laugh back, and we'll have a good time. It's the classical profile of a cowardly high school style bullying. They exchange malicious glances and they raise their eyebrows at each other to collectively humiliate the believer. Classic teamwork bullying. And we find the stories of companions of the Prophet sallallahu alaihi wasallam manifested in this particular verse. In fact, the reason why these verses were revealed by Allah subhanahu wa ta'ala was in order to defend and uphold and to raise the esteem and the comfort, give comfort to the companions of the Prophet, peace be upon him, who are being laughed at and mocked at day by day.
It was the exact manifestation during the time of the Prophet ﷺ in Mecca by the wealthy chieftains of Mecca who saw themselves above everyone else, who saw themselves superior to everyone else, like the names of Abu Jahl, Al-Walid ibn Mughira, Al-As ibn Wa'il. They would walk by the poor and the vulnerable Muslims who followed the Prophet sallallahu alaihi wasallam, and those who were enslaved among the Muslims, like Bilal ibn Rabah radiallahu anhu, Ammar ibn Yasir radiallahu anhu, Khabbab ibn al-Arat, and Suhaib al-Rumi. Read about them. And Abu Jahl would literally stop, glance at them and point with his finger so everybody around could see them, and he would say it out loud, so obnoxiously. And he would say things like, look at them, look at them.

the guide. They would say things like, if Islam was that good, and if it actually had anything good in it, these guys wouldn't have ever followed it. Meaning, oh people, we know better. If there was any good in it, we'd be the first to follow it, but all they can catch was these cheap people. And they used to say things like, cheap things only attract cheap people. They used their elite status to treat the companions like second-class citizens. And what did the bullies do next? Allah subhanahu wa ta'ala says in verse 31, the next one, or in

And they turned back to their people and their intimate groups, and they used to return back to them amused and jesting. The word inqalabu is a profound word. It means as soon as they left the public eye to their private groups, their homes and their kind, those who were like them, their demeanor completely shifted into a relaxed state of self-congratulation. They felt that they had achieved a great honor, a triumph of some sort, and they congratulated themselves. And Allah subhanahu wa ta'ala uses the word fakihin. And the word fakihin comes from the word fakiha, which means fruit. Allah subhanahu wa ta'ala describes their indulgence as if it was a luxurious, tasteful thing that they were doing when they went back home. They looked forward to going back so they can talk about something and entertain themselves, like looking forward to a movie they've been waiting for such a long time, and maybe a card game they want to sit down, or a nice meal they want to eat together, or come time to dance or music they want to gather together to mock the believers and say, this is what I did. And the other person will say, this is what I did. So Allah subhanahu wa ta'ala used the word, they went back as if they were eating juicy, nice fruit, sweet, eating purely for leisure and pleasure, making fun of the vulnerable Muslims. That's how Allah subhanahu wa ta'ala described it. They would go back to their private safe havens, their homes and their elite inner circles, bragging and jesting about how they insulted the Muslims just to feel validated. And then Allah subhanahu wa ta'ala talks to us that this behavior didn't just stop there. It didn't stay local. It scales up from a small social circle to an entire societal system. And so Allah says in verse 32,

And when they saw them, they said, indeed, these people are truly astray. They're nutcases. They're lost. Their brains are somewhere else on their backside. That's the language they used to use. Does it sound familiar? Exactly the same as today. Brothers and sisters, it has never changed. So when you read the Quran and recite it, it's not an ancient book, it's ahead of its time. It spoke about what will always be and preparing you, preparing the strong. And when you prepare yourself and know what's coming, you summon the strength to get ready to face it and say, bring it on. If you're standing on truth and you are proud of who you are, anything you stand on, you will find that someone will mock. Someone will oppose. If you don't speak, if you don't stand on anything, you won't hear anything. The moment you stand on something worthy, the moment you talk, someone's going to oppose you and someone's going to support you. My dear brothers and sisters, this last verse, indeed, they say, and when they saw them, they said, indeed, these people are truly astray. Brothers and sisters, listen carefully. The Arabic language is very complex.

comprehensive and concise. It is conclusive and exclusive, inclusive and conclusive, very comprehensive. This verse of the Quran, which I just read at the end, is the exact definition of what? Of Islamophobia. The exact definition of the modern term. And Islamophobia is not a modern invention. It is just a contemporary word for what the Quran exposes as an ideological arrogance. Just as the elites of Mecca use their platforms to label the Sahaba as backward, ancient. Yeah, even then they used to call them backward. So don't think that word is new today. Misguided, lost, primitive, don't think with their brain. Modern Islamophobic rhetorics are exactly the same. They're used in media, they're used in political speeches and online forums to label practicing Muslims as primitive. Look at them, they listen to an ancient book. Had they read the book and understood it well, they would see it's ahead of its time, I swear by Allah. And if you learn the Arabic even more, Wallahi, you will see that it faces you and challenges you. Either you accept it and submit, or you keep fighting, and you keep fighting until you die, and you will never be successful. They label Muslims as primitive, extremists, or oppressed simply because they refuse to compromise their values. And the psychological danger here, my dear brothers and sisters, is profound. Islamophobia wins not when people hate us outwardly. I want you to listen to this point. If you don't listen to anything else in this lecture, listen to this point. Brothers and sisters, the psychological danger here is profound. Islamophobia does not win when people hate us outwardly. That's normal. But when we succumb to internalize Islamophobia, meaning when we begin to feel embarrassed by our own identity, hiding our prayers or altering our modesty just to escape a smirk. Now, I'm not talking about danger or when you're in danger or at risk or when you're going to have to face abuse. A Muslim turns away from that and avoids that to the best of their ability and walks with benevolence. And I'm not saying a person goes out of their way to pray in the middle of the streets and blocking the roads, or when you're in the aeroplane and you say, it's my salat time, so you pray in the aisle and block people's ways and the flight attendants from going, come. No. That's pretty silly. What I'm talking about is when you avoid living and being a Muslim while respecting the laws and being respectful, considerate to others, just living your life as a transparent Muslim. When people see you that you are not comfortable in your own faith and your own skin, that's when they're going to take advantage of you. Because I swear by Allah, wallahi, even if a person stood up strongly for something totally absurd, but they found that you're strong about what you say and you can influence them, they will follow you. So why not use it when it is the absolute truth and you have a backing from the divine? My brothers and sisters, but Allah subhanahu wa ta'ala does not leave the story there. He does not end it with the verse of the Quran saying they mock you and abuse you and leaves you there. No. Allah subhanahu wa ta'ala records every smoke, every wink, and every lonely walk home that you went through. And then He completely flips the canvas. Let's look at the breathtaking, word for word, cinematic contrast that Allah subhanahu wa ta'ala completes these verses in Surah Al-Mutaffifin. Verses 34 to 36, Allah subhanahu wa ta'ala says,

0: Allah says, so today, the day of judgment, those who believed are laughing at those unbelievers. The exact same verb, my dear brothers and sisters, yadhakun, laughing, is used here in direct contrast to when Allah said, in the former days they used to laugh at them. Allah says, now today you laugh at them. But the sentence structure is perfectly reversed. On the day of judgment, the word فَالْيَوْمَ, so today, acts as a definitive line that cuts off the past power dynamics forever. Forever. Life is short. وَالْعَقِبَةُ لِلْمُتَّقِينَ. The end result are for those who feared. And that's what really matters, isn't it? For who is the final laugh? For who is the final victory and triumph? The believers become the ones who laugh. Think about this spatial contrast, my dear brothers and sisters. In Mecca, the poor believers were out in the dust, in the heat, in the streets, completely vulnerable to the abusive stares of the elite passing by. Marru bihim. Every time they were praying, every time they saw them recite the Quran, every time they looked religious in some way or holding onto their faith in some way, they passed by them and mocked them. But in paradise, the layout changes. The believers are elevated, completely relaxed, lounging on al-ara'ik, luxurious, canopied couches. They no longer have to move, defend themselves, or endure harassment. They sit in ultimate safety, looking out at the absolute manifestation of divine justice. To understand how radical this flip Allah subhanahu wa ta'ala mentions is, remember the story of Abdullah ibn Mas'ud radiallahu anhu. Abdullah ibn Mas'ud radiallahu anhu was a companion of the Prophet sallallahu alaihi wasallam, among the best. But he was short, skinny, and frail. One day, he was climbing up a tree called Shajratul Araq. In today's terms, it's called, I think it's called Salvador tree. It's where we make our miswak out of. You know the miswak, the Arab toothbrush? This is called, it's a beautiful big tree, very luscious evergreen. Abdullah ibn Mas'ud was climbing it. And his sirwal, his loose pants from the bottom, rised up. So you can see his shins. And being a skinny, frail man, yet strong in the battlefield, the other companions saw his shins and they laughed. They didn't mean it, but they laughed. Who saw it? Rasul sallallahu alayhi wa sallam saw them laughing. And he said, مِمَّاذَ تَضْحَكُونَ? What are you laughing at? أَتَضْحَكُونَ مِنْ دِقِّ سَاقِي? Are you laughing at the skinniness of his shins? وَالَّذِي نَفْسِي بِيَدِهِ, by the one who possesses my soul, by Allah. إِنَّ سَاقَيْهِ لَأَثْقَلُ فِي الْمِيزَانِ مِنْ جَبَلِ أُحُدِ. See those two shins you are laughing at? To Allah they are so valuable that they are weightier and heavier in the scale of good deeds to Allah than the mountain of Uhud. Not because of what they look like, but because of what they were used for, and because of the man who is carrying them, and the heart that is pumping to make them work. The Prophet sallallahu alayhi wa sallam used to say, the hadith is in Sahih Muslim, إِنَّ اللَّهَ لَا يَنْظُرُ إِلَىٰ صُوَرِكُمْ وَأَمْوَالِكُمْ. Allah does not look at the way you look, the shape of your faces or your bodies, nor at the wealth that you possess. This is not what Allah subhanahu wa ta'ala turns his attention to. وَلَكِنْ يَنْظُرُ إِلَىٰ قُلُوبِكُمْ وَأَعْمَالِكُمْ. But he looks into your hearts. What are your hearts really like? And what are your actions really showing? Do your actions agree with your heart? And do your hearts manifest the action that your hearts really hold?
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4: Assalamu alaikum, everyone. Welcome again to this wonderful Sunday morning here on What's on RFM. This morning I have with me Brother Kevin. Assalamu alaikum, Kev.
3: Welcome, salam, Khaled. How are you?
4: Good, mate. Good, good. Alhamdulillah. How you been, mate? How's everything? How was your week?
3: Well, this week's been good. It's also have had some rough times, but otherwise I'm good. Alhamdulillah.
4: May Allah make it easy for you, brother. Alhamdulillah, Rabbil Alameen. All right, so let's get on and get cracking. What's coming up in the next few days, weeks, and months on and around Adelaide, Kev?
3: So, hosted by Islamic Society of South Australia with guest speakers from AFP and SAPOL, we've got Countering Hate, which are practical steps to protect and support our community. Join the Islamic Society of South Australia for an informative workshop with guest speakers. Learn how to recognize hate crimes, when and how to report them, and why reporting matters. Your voice can help authorities better understand community concerns, identify patterns, and strengthen community safety. This will be held at the Al Salam Community Center at 658 Marion Road, Parkholme, on Saturday, the 1st of August, from 7:30 p.m. until 9 p.m. So, what's up on your end?
4: Well, I've got a beautiful journey to deepen our relationship with Allah and grow together in faith, reflection, and sisterhood. Starting Saturday, 1st of August, then thereafter, every fortnight, after Asr prayer, it's at Marion Mosque, 658 Marion Road, Parkholme. It's for all sisters. It's Knowing Allah, Sisters Circle. When was the last time you truly paused to get the know Allah through His beautiful name? So come and join, learn, reconnect with Allah subhanahu wa ta'ala together using reflecting on the names of Allah by Jinan Yusuf, alongside a guided journal workbook for your reflections and du'as. All sisters are welcome, whether this is your first time or you're returning with a heart ready to learn again. What else is going on, Kev?
3: So we've got another event by the Islamic Society of South Australia, this time involving the Marian Sisters, Coffee and Connect after Juma prayer. It's on every Friday after Juma prayer at the Marian Masjid Small Hall. All sisters are welcome. They look forward to seeing you. A time to connect, relax, and build sisterhood, faith, friendship, and community. What else is on your end?
4: So also coming up, we've got the Islamophobia post-Bondi, challenges to social cohesion and belonging. This session examines the impact of the 2025 Bondi attack and rising Islamophobia on Australian society, while outlining practical steps for fostering stronger cohesion and belonging. That's going to be on Monday, the 10th of August, from 6:30 p.m. to 8 p.m. It's at the Alan Scott Auditorium, City West Campus, Adelaide. So key topics will be impacts of Islamophobia, social cohesion in Australia, misconceptions and media narratives, strengthening belonging, policy, education, and community leadership. With speakers, Aftab Malik, Australia's envoy to combat Islamophobia, and Professor Muhammad Abdullah, academic and researcher at the Adelaide University. So come along. What else is going on, Kev?
3: Where faith meets excellence. 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What else is on your end, Khaled?
4: Also, we've got coming up, presented by the Center and Al Salam Funeral Services, a janazah workshop for you to learn, prepare and serve, a practical and informative workshop on Islamic funeral rights and responsibilities. It's on Saturday, the 1st of August, after Isha prayer at the center. Brothers and sisters are welcome. It's led by Masoud Muhammad Amin and experience in Islamic funeral rights and community service. So there'll be practical knowledge, Q&A, demonstrations and guidance. It strengthens our communities by being prepared to help. What else is going on, Kev?
3: I think that's about it for this week.
4: All righty then. So, Jazakallah khair, everyone. Remember, if you have an event, workshop, anything going on around Adelaide, please send your information details to us at RFMs at contact@rfm.com.au, or write us a message on our Facebook site or whatever you wish to. Let us know you're there. Thanks very much, everyone. Thanks very much. Jazakallah khair, Brother Kev.
3: Assalamu alaikum.
2: 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They will be for the best adult sister's idea, the best adult brother's idea, and the best youth idea. 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And winners will be announced on our Sunday morning show on the 9th of August 2026. 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
5: 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Here is your weekly update on Gaza. As of late July 2026, the overall Palestinian death toll in Gaza since October 7, 2023, stands at approximately 73,300 killed and over 173,900 injured, according to Gaza Health Ministry figures. Independent analyses indicate the true scale is even higher when accounting for those still under rubble and indirect causes. In the last 7 days, Israeli military actions, including airstrikes, shelling, drone attacks, and gunfire, have continued on a near daily basis, resulting in roughly 50 to 60 additional deaths and dozens of injuries across residential areas, tent camps, and other sites. The ceasefire took effect on October 10th to 11th, 2025, under the U.S.-brokered plan, but remains extremely fragile deep into its ninth month, with very limited progress on later phases. Israeli forces have continued a push deeper into Gaza, expanding control to approximately 65 to 70% of the territory. This includes constructing barriers and outposts beyond the agreed yellow line, further reducing the land available for Palestinian civilians and restricting movement. Palestinian authorities and monitors report ongoing systematic IDF ceasefire violations, with thousands of documented incidents since October 2025. These have caused over 1,180 Palestinian deaths since the truce began, plus hundreds of bodies recovered from rubble. Violations include repeated airstrikes and bombing of civilian areas, artillery and tank shelling on neighborhoods and displacement camps, direct gunfire, drone attacks, raids, and property demolitions across the strip, continuing on a near-daily basis. Israel has maintained severe restrictions and the latest near-complete blockade of aid to Gaza by tightly controlling or sealing crossings and limiting humanitarian supplies, further worsening the crisis for the population. This pattern of continued military activity, territorial expansion, and restrictions keeps the suffering real and daily. West Bank update. Here is an update on the situation in the occupied West Bank, where our brothers and sisters continue to face escalating settler violence and dispossession. Since January 2026, Israeli settler attacks have reached record levels. The United Nations Office for the Coordination of Humanitarian Affairs, OCHA, has documented over 1,000 attacks causing casualties or property damage across more than 230 communities, an average of 6 attacks per day, the highest rate on record. These attacks frequently involve arson on homes, vehicles, farmland, and mosques, physical assaults with stones, rifles, and pepper spray, destruction of olive groves, crops, water sources, and livestock, and repeated raids on villages and herding communities. Palestinian communities, especially Bedouin and herding groups in Area C and the Jordan Valley, live under constant threat. This violence has driven major Palestinian displacement. More than 3,000 Palestinians, including hundreds of children, have been forcibly displaced since the start of 2026 due to settler attacks and related restrictions. Already a sharp rise compared with previous years. Entire communities have been emptied as families flee for safety. Over the longer period from 2023 to mid-2026, nearly 5,900 people have been displaced by settler violence alone. Property and farm destruction has been widespread. Hundreds of structures damaged or demolished, thousands of trees uprooted, lands burned, and essential livelihood assets destroyed, accelerating land grabs for settlement expansion. In the last 7 days and recent period, incidents continued at a high pace. Settlers carried out dozens of attacks involving assaults on farmers, arson, property damage, and livestock seizures. In one notable case, two Palestinians were killed during a settler raid accompanied by forces in Deir Jarir east of Ramallah. Home demolitions also continued in areas such as Bethlehem. This systematic campaign of violence and dispossession continues to terrorize Palestinian families and erode their presence on ancestral lands. Lebanon update. Here is an update on the situation in occupied southern Lebanon, where our brothers and sisters continue to face ongoing insecurity despite a fragile ceasefire. The ceasefire, which has seen several renewals since mid-April and further agreements in June 2026, remains tenuous. Israeli forces have carried out the vast majority of breaches through airstrikes, drone attacks, artillery shelling, ground operations, and continued occupation of positions in the south. Hezbollah has also conducted limited rocket and drone responses. In the first 10 days of one recent truce period alone, reports documented around 180 to 230 Israeli violations and about 65 deaths. Since the escalation began in early March 2026, over 4,200 Lebanese people have been killed and more than 12,000 injured, according to Lebanese health authorities. This includes a significant number of civilians, among them women, children, and health workers. Displacement remains severe, with more than 1.2 million Lebanese, roughly one-fifth of the population, still forced from their homes. Many cannot return due to destruction, ongoing threats, and Israeli-imposed restrictions or buffer zones in the south. Israeli actions have involved the targeting of a broad range of civilians, including strikes on residential areas, villages, and infrastructure that have killed entire families and non-combatants. Reports continue to document attacks on civilian sites with limited apparent military justification. In recent weeks, Israeli forces have expanded their operational control and buffer zone deeper into southern Lebanon, occupying additional territory and strategic sites. Far-right Israeli settler groups have also briefly entered Lebanese territory, advocating permanent settlement and annexation of southern areas up to the Litani River, raising alarm about longer-term land grabs. In the last 7 days, incidents of Israeli fire and strikes have continued at a lower but persistent level, testing the latest ceasefire arrangements and keeping civilians under threat. The situation remains tense and volatile, with civilians bearing the brunt of continued insecurity. Iran update. Events of the last 7 days. U.S. Central Command conducted a sustained campaign of airstrikes, reaching a 12th consecutive night by mid to late July. Targets included Iranian military command centers, air defense systems, missile and drone storage sites, coastal surveillance, maritime capabilities, bridges, and some infrastructure near ports such as Bandar Abbas, Keshem, and western areas. Iran responded with missile and drone attacks on U.S. facilities in Kuwait, Bahrain, Jordan, and elsewhere, resulting in the deaths of multiple U.S. service members. Both sides accused the other of violating earlier understandings. Shipping through the Strait of Hormuz slowed sharply amid mutual threats. Oil prices rose, and Iran-backed Houthis issued warnings about Red Sea traffic. Diplomatic channels via mediators continued in the background, but produced no public breakthrough. Balanced assessment of volatility, Ritter, Kiriakou, McGregor, plus Western media. Scott Ritter has argued that Iran retains significant resilience through remaining missile and drone capabilities, and that U.S. strikes have not produced strategic collapse, instead risking wider entanglement. John Kiriakou continues to frame the conflict as one driven more by regional alliance dynamics than by an existential U.S. threat from Iran, stressing the costs of prolonged military pressure. Colonel Douglas McGregor has warned of an escalation trap, noting Iran's ability to impose attrition on U.S. regional posture and the limits of air power alone. Western media report the strikes as calibrated efforts to degrade Iranian threats to shipping, while highlighting Iranian retaliations, U.S. casualties, rising energy prices, and the risk of broader regional involvement, including Lebanon and Houthi actions. The situation is marked by high volatility, tit-for-tat exchanges, eroded trust after the Mo breakdown, and competing claims of restraint versus necessity. Outlook for the next 4 weeks. Expect continued limited but persistent U.S. airstrikes aimed at maritime and missile-related targets, matched by Iranian asymmetric responses. Mediation efforts may produce temporary pauses or technical talks on Hormuz access, but mutual distrust and domestic pressures on both sides make a durable return to the June framework unlikely in the short term. Best case path is a managed de-escalation that restores some shipping flows without major new escalations. Higher risk scenarios include further U.S. casualties, prompting wider strikes, Houthi expansion of Red Sea disruptions, or spillover into Lebanon. Overall, the pattern points to tense, stop-start military activity rather than rapid resolution or full-scale ground conflict.
2: Thanks, Grok.
3: Thank you all for joining us this week. Thanks to Sheikh Bilal Assad, Khalid, and Aziz.
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3: Assalamu alaikum.

The best-selling songs from 50 years of colorful music. The songs most sung throughout the years, most in demand then and now, with the 20th century almost half over. But let's look back to the beginning of the century, to a gay, festive 1900, the brightest, rowdiest Christmas London had ever seen. The stores were full of kid boots for the women, knee breeches for men, frock coats and silver-mounted canes. The music halls were ringing with the all-time hit of the month, Strike Up the Band, Here Comes a Sailor.

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I'm feeling like I'm 50, I'm feeling like I miss it. I'm feeling like the maid, that's why I went and tipped it.

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5: Well, on Monday the 27th of July at 2pm Australian Eastern Standard Time, the Australian Government will conduct a national test of AusAlert. A test alert will be sent to mobile devices across Australia at the same time. The message will clearly say it is a test and that no action is required. This is a part of the final stages of testing before AusAlert becomes available for use later this year. Devices will vibrate and play a loud siren for around 10 seconds. The alert will appear on the device screen and will clearly identify itself as an AusAlert test. Because this is a critical alert, it can sound even if the device is on silent or do not disturb. People do not need to take any action in response to the test. The message will clearly state it is a test and no action is required. The national test will be sent to all compatible mobile devices connected to cell towers. People cannot opt out of receiving critical alerts. Critical alerts are designed to be intrusive and warn people about imminent threat to life and property in a real emergency. If you do not receive an alert, you don't need to do anything. There are a few reasons why you might not receive an alert. Your device might be older and not compatible. You might not have the latest software, or a mobile tower closest to you is undergoing maintenance.
1: 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Good evening. 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

Magandang gabi, Adelaide, and magandang gabi sa lahat ng ating mga kababayan dito sa South Australia at syempre sa lahat ng nakikinig sa atin online wherever you are around the world. Ako po si DJ Elo and welcome to another Sunday night of music, countdowns, and everything that's making noise in the world of music. At bago tayo dumiretso sa ating Pinoy Tambayan Top 10, let's talk about something na talagang pinag-uusapan ng buong mundo nitong mga nakaraang linggo, ang FIFA World Cup 2026. Well, tapos na ang football fever. This is the biggest tournament in the world. Officially came to a dramatic close last Sunday, July 19, with Spain crowned as the 2026 FIFA World Cup champions after beating Argentina 1-0 in the extra time. So congratulations to Spain, at syempre hindi mawawala ang music. And for the first time in FIFA World Cup history, the final featured a spectacular halftime show bringing together some of the biggest names in global music, including Madonna, BTS, Justin Bieber, an all-time favorite Shakira with Burna Boy, with Coldplay's Chris Martin also involved in the musical celebration. And here's the exciting connection to our countdown tonight. Both Madonna and BTS are not only part of this historic World Cup halftime show, but they're also in our Pinoy Tambayan Top 10 tonight. So, parang football din ang countdown natin, diba? You start with 10 contenders, then one by one, they move or up and down until finally, we find out who takes the number one spot. So, well, tonight, wala tayong football match, pero meron tayong sariling musical countdown. So, whether you're a Madonna fan, an ARMY, a Bieber, a Coldplay fan, or simply someone who loves great music, tonight, we've got something for you. That's ang ating countdown tonight. May K-pop, global pop icon, OPM, legendary artist, at syempre, mga kantang pinag-uusapan at nagte-trending online. And this is, again, courtesy of Monster Radio. So, whether you're listening to us here in Adelaide, somewhere else in Australia, or back home sa Pilipinas, we can now kick off our musical countdown. So this is Pinoy Tambayan Top 10. Only here on Pinoy Radio Adelaide 101.5 FM. At ako po si DJ Elo. And tonight, we're counting down the top 10. We are kicking off tonight's countdown with one of the hottest names in K-pop right now, 80s. And ang kanilang track na Bad, na hindi lang pinag-uusapan dahil sa music itself, pati ang choreography nito naging viral. Kasabay sa dance trend, even big names in K-pop are joining in. So let's kick off our top 10 with 80s and

And that was 80s with Bad, opening our Pinoy Tambayan Top 10. Grabe ang energy. The song's choreography was definitely taken on a life of its own online. At kung fan kayo ng mga dance challenges, you might have already seen the viral sequence performed by San. Even EXO Kai joined the dance challenge, which definitely gave the trend an even bigger boost among K-pop fans. At may isang interesting detail, the music video features a surprise cameo from actress Chase Infinity, and who is also known to be a dedicated ATEENEE. So from the choreography to the celebrity cameo, hanggang sa dance challenges, BAD definitely knows how to make noise. And that's our number 10. Let's see what's next. From let's move on to another global K-pop powerhouse. Of course, it's time for BTS. And tonight, they're sitting at number 9 with Come Over. This track that really shows just how powerful the BTS fan base around the world. The moment the song dropped, armies everywhere were ready, and the numbers quickly followed.

0: Because it's now
1: that was BTS with Come Over. At alam niyo ba, the song generated more than 33.2 million Spotify streams in its first week alone. That's an incredible number, and it helped make Come Over one of the biggest K-pop releases of the year. This song also reached number one on the UK iTunes chart, showing that BTS continues to have a truly global audience. And during its launch window, the track became an internet sensation, generating more than 2 million mentions across Facebook and other social platforms. Kaya naman, kapag BTS ang pinag-uusapan, hindi talaga basta music release lang, it's an event. So that's Come Over at our number 9. And now, from K-pop royalty, we go to the queen of pop. Yes, Madonna is here tonight at number 8 with Danceteria. Danceteria itself takes us back to the legendary New York nightlife scene that helped shape Madonna's early years. So let's hear it.
2: Number

was the legendary Madonna with Danceteria. One of the interesting things about this release is how it pays tribute to Madonna's roots in New York's legendary nightlife scene. The lyrics even name check some of the people and the nightlife personalities who were part of that world during the early 80s. And here's another fun surprise. The music video or the short film features an unexpected appearance from actor Benedict Cumberbatch. So you've got Madonna, New York night history, and a surprise celebrity cameo all coming together. And the release also made an impact on the charts, helping Madonna achieve a 5 best-selling entries on the Forbes album charts simultaneously. Not bad for the Queen of Pop. Now let's move from one pop icon to one of today's biggest young stars. It's Olivia Rodrigo with Stupid Song. Olivia has built her career around songs that feel incredibly personal and relatable, and this one is no exception.

0: say.
1: That was Olivia Rodrigo with Stupid Song. This track has been everywhere on social media, especially among Livies around the world. It even stayed at number one on the global Spotify chart for weeks, keeping Olivia's momentum going strong. But here's the fun part. Fans were shocked when Olivia jumped into Instagram comments and revealed that she had actually secretly teased the song a year earlier, and almost nobody noticed. So talk about a hidden Easter egg. And if you're a fan of Heartstopper, you probably also come across the song in trending TikTok edits inspired by the series. So between Spotify, Instagram, and TikTok, Stupid Song definitely found its audience. And that's our number 7. Now, we're switching things up. At number 6, we got a collaboration that brings together two completely different musical generations. The Queen of Funk, Chaka Khan, and the West Coast rap legend, Snoop Dogg. Together, they bring us Boogies in My Soul. Number

0: 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Show them.
1: This boogie's in my soul. This boogie's in my soul.
2: That was Chaka Khan and Snoop Dogg with Boogies in My Soul. And this collaboration is a great example of how music can connect different generations. You've got Chaka Khan bringing that legendary vocal power, while Snoop Dogg adds his unmistakable laid-back West Coast style. Mga katambay, before we continue with the second half of tonight's countdown, we have an important national announcement that we want to share with everyone across Australia. So we do have the Aust Alert National Test that's coming tomorrow, Monday the 27th of July 2026. So this is the Australia's new emergency messaging system, Aust Alert. It will be tested across the country, and here in South Australia, the Aust Alert test message will be sent to all compatible mobile devices between 1:30 p.m. and 1:45 p.m. And you may receive a test alert on your mobile phone, tablet, or smartwatch, and the test message will cause the device to vibrate and make a loud siren like warning sound lasting around 10 seconds. So please take note, it can make this sound even if your device is set to silent or do not disturb mode. 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So if you receive the Aust Alert test while you're driving or riding, stay calm and don't touch your phone. 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Keep them turned off or in airplane mode until you need them. So staying informed is an important part of being prepared. So for more information, visit austalert.gov.au or connect with Aust Alert on Facebook. Sup?

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0: 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The Pinoy Tambayan Top 10, your ultimate countdown of the hottest hits, straight from the Philippines. 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
2: 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We've just completed the first half of tonight's countdown. Let's recap our first five. So we got number 10, we started with 80s with Bad. Number 9 was BTS with Come Over. Number 8, the queen of pop herself, Madonna with Dance Hysteria. Number 7 was Olivia Rodrigo and Stupid Song. Number 6, we had the unexpected but amazing collaboration between Chaka Khan and Snoop Dogg with Boogies in My Soul. Starting our top 5 tonight is a song that's perfect for those summer playlists, beach clubs, road trips, and workout sessions. At number 5, we got Jonas Blue with Girl. Whether you're listening from your bedroom, driving home, or just relaxing after a long week, let's turn up the energy. Number 5.

that was Jonas Blue with Girl. So like we said earlier, Jonas Blue is known for his tropical house roots, and this song definitely carries that upbeat, feel-good energy. The track has been trending across summer playlists and beach club mixes, and because of its catchy hook and energetic electronic melodies, we've also seen a spike in dance covers and workout videos using the song on social media. It's one of those tracks that instantly gives you that holiday feeling. You know, that feeling when you hear a song and suddenly imagine yourself somewhere warm, sitting by the beach with no work and no responsibilities. So maybe not quite the reality for us here in Adelaide because we're in winter, but music can definitely take you there, and that's what makes songs like Girl so easy to enjoy. Okay, let's keep the countdown moving. We've reached the top four, and our next artist needs absolutely no introduction. She's one of the biggest performers in the world, a global superstar, an artist who is never afraid to explore new sounds and new styles. And at number four tonight, it's Beyoncé with Morning Dew, Donk. Now, this track is interesting because Beyoncé takes listeners somewhere a little unexpected. We're talking about that bouncy club ready donk bass line. So let's hear it. And this is Beyoncé. Number

Beyonce with Morning Dew, Donk. Now, this track shows Beyonce exploring a bouncy club-ready Donk bassline, an electronic style that's strong roots in European dance scenes. And of course, Beyonce being Beyonce, she didn't put the song out there and leave it at that. So the track has become a highly choreographed fan favorite moment on tour, with spectacular live edits and performance clips circulating online. Now, naghahanap kayo ng OPM, so huwag kayong mag-alala, because we got our number 3. We're bringing it back home because it's time for some OPM. At number 3 tonight is one of the artists who continues to connect with listeners through honest and emotional songwriting. It's Mackie with Habang Buhay, Pansamantala.

was Mackie with Habang Buhay Pansamantala. And this is one of those songs na maraming listeners na talagang makaka-relate. The emotional lyrics and the soaring chorus have helped the track trend on Spotify and connect with listeners who have experienced the complicated side of love and relationships. Okay, number one last month. We're getting very close, very, very close to number one. She just dropped one spot. And who are we talking about? It is no other than Ariana Grande. And here it is now at number two. Hate That I Made

That was Ariana Grande with Hate That I Made You Love Me. This emotional ballad has definitely given fans something to talk about. Ariana's signature vocal style is on full display, including those incredible whistle tones that fans have come to love. But what really got people talking was the emotional message behind the lyric. And that's the interesting thing about emotional songs. Sometimes we don't need to know exactly who or what inspired a song. We simply hear the lyrics and somehow they remind us of our own experiences. It becomes personal to every listener. And now we've reached the final moment of our countdown. But before we reveal our number one tonight, I want to say a very big thank you for spending your Sunday evening with me. We've been counting down everything from K-pop, global pop, legendary artists, and of course OPM. And we're almost at the end of tonight's top 10. But of course, as you already know, you don't have to go anywhere just yet because your Sunday night of music is not over. And we still have another hour of our best OPM music continuing until 11 p.m. So if you love original Filipino music, if you miss the sounds of home, or if you simply want to relax and enjoy great Filipino music, so stay right there. And of course, next Sunday from 9 p.m. to 11 p.m. again, we are back on Pinoy Radio Adelaide 101.5 FM. Samahan nyo kami ulit. And here we go, the moment we've all been waiting for, our number one song this month. Congratulations to aespa. Their track Lemonade has been making waves globally, with fans noticing how often the song comes up in street interviews and music recommendations on Instagram. And of course, when you combine a catchy sound with aespa's signature visual identity, you know you're going to get something memorable. So number one on this month's Pinoy Tambayan Top 10, here is

0: Wait, hold up, stop.
1: Congratulations, Espa, our number one this month with Lemonade. I'm just having to count down from five. We got Jonas Blue with Girl. Number four, Beyonce with Morning Dew, Dunk. Three, Mackie with Habang Buhay Pansamantala. And our number two, Ariana Grande with Hate That I Made You Love Me. So maraming salamat po ulit sa pagsama nyo at sa pakikinig sa akin ngayong Sunday night. And remember, kahit saan man tayo nanggaling, music has a special way of bringing us together. At ngayon, tuloy-tuloy pa rin ang inyong Sunday night. So stay tuned for another hour of OPM hanggang 11 p.m. right here on Pinoy Radio Adelaide 101.5 FM. Ako po si DJ Elo. Thank you for all our listeners. Stay safe, stay warm, and take care of yourselves and your loved ones. And good night, everyone.

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0: Hello and welcome to The Wire, your independent national coverage of current affairs right across Australia on community and Indigenous radio. I'm Declan Evans, coming to you from Sin in Melbourne, Victoria. And today on the show...
1: As they stare down an election where they're attempting to achieve a fourth term government, which is a high bar for anyone to pull off, but particularly with current polling numbers and a really divided, fractured political landscape.
0: Victoria has a new premier after Jacinda Allen's resignation. We take a look at what prompted the leadership change and what it means for Labor ahead of November's state election.
2: The only group in Australia of workers who can be legally paid less than the minimum wage indefinitely.
0: Some disabled Australians can legally be paid as little as $3.31 an hour. We explore calls to reform an outdated wage system. And later today...
3: Honouring the legacy of my grandfather, who played a significant role in that fight. So through the film as well, I've decided to, I incorporated my daughter as well. I wrote her into the film.
0: We speak to Victorian filmmaker about her new series of short films, helping explain the Victorian landmark treaty process. We'll have this and more for you over the next half hour. Victorian Premier Jacinda Allen has resigned after losing the support of her party just months before the state election. Deputy Premier Ben Carroll has now been appointed as the state's new Premier, with Labor hoping a change in leadership can improve its chances at the November poll. But what led to Allen's departure, and what challenges lie ahead for Carroll? The Wire's Mameena Shuka spoke with political expert Phoebe Heyman from La Trobe University to find out more.
1: It doesn't tell us much that's new, but it does tell us about how much the party's feeling it more than anything. So the Labor Party have been struggling in the polls for quite a while now. After Daniel Andrews and his quite successful government, Jacinda Allen never really quite managed to get the same hold on things since 2023, when she first stepped into the role of Premier. This is becoming an increasing concern for the party as they stare down an election where they're attempting to achieve a fourth-term government, which is a high bar for anyone to pull off, but particularly with current polling numbers and a really divided, fractured political landscape.
4: What did Jacinda Allen get wrong with her leadership?
1: I mean, there's been no shortage of dramas and issues over the last few years, in particular the allegations around corruption and the big build have really escalated in recent months. I do think, though, when we're discussing how Jacinda Allen has been sort of judged and measured across the course of her time as Premier, it's important to also consider the context in which she was working. She's only our second female Premier in Victoria, and we do know that generally from research, women political leaders struggle to achieve the same sorts of popularity. They're often measured to a much higher standard than their male counterparts are. And we've seen this in some of the quite gendered rhetoric around Jacinda, particularly often referring to her as a witch, these sorts of sayings that we haven't heard much of since Gillard's days. That being said, it's also been a government that's had a lot of controversy. So these controversies go back to Jacinda's predecessor, Daniel Andrews.
4: Labor says a new leader gives the party a better chance at the election. Will Ben Carroll's appointment bring Labor a win with the state election in a couple of months?
1: I mean, it's hard to know. I know that they would be thinking so. Obviously, that would have to be a large part of the rationale for engaging in this bill. It would also probably be a large part of why Jacinda Allen ultimately decided to step down rather than to contest the ballot. And perhaps even why Sonia Kilkenny, who briefly put her hand up for the role as well, also stepped back today. So we've had this uncontested ballot in the hopes that that will put them in a good place heading into the election.
4: Going back to Jacinda Allen, she inherited challenges like the rising state debt, cost of living pressures and crime. How much of her resignation was about those issues and not just the internal party politics that we see?
1: Yeah, I mean, certainly, particularly around corruption, we have seen mounting public pressure and pressure from the opposition as well. So some of this is certainly coming into play. It's also probably worth noting that Jacinta herself is facing a pretty tough contest in her own seat. Bendigo East is her electorate that she's held for many years now, but is looking quite under threat. So this is something that she's facing at home as well. But yeah, there have been a lot of kind of failings, and there's a kind of rising chorus around things like a royal commission around corruption. There are a number of things, whether or not Carroll chooses to address these in this attempt to signal a real turning of a new leaf, a kind of new start, he would probably be quite wise to, I would suggest. But how he steps into his new role is going to be quite interesting to watch, I think, over the coming weeks.
4: Yeah, definitely it'll be interesting to see. I mean, we've got only a few months before Carroll heads to the polls. What are the biggest challenges he'll need to tackle to convince voters, I guess, Labor deserves another term?
1: So Labor at the moment is facing kind of threats on multiple sides. Generally, we are seeing this kind of breakdown in party loyalties across politics. In Labor, what that's looking like is kind of facing down perhaps One Nation threats in the outer suburban seats. It means facing down a Liberal Party who's actually looking like they're in pretty good shape for the first time in a few years in sort of more urban seats, particularly around the east of Melbourne. But they're also looking at kind of some dissatisfaction from the base. So Carroll has not been completely sort of without critique in his role as Deputy Premier, particularly recently in his role as Minister for Education. He's received a lot of criticism from teachers. So, you know, the classic base of the Labor Party, the teachers' union have been really dissatisfied with his responses to their recent strikes. And we've seen some really strongly worded critiques from these sorts of, you know, groups and organisations that we would traditionally associate with the party. Carroll is going to need to manage the base, dissatisfaction in the suburbs, and kind of try and, I think, save as much as you can at this point, rather than perhaps step into new electorates or areas. I think a really big kind of key thing in all of this is this idea that a leader matters, that this is what people decide their vote on. And there really isn't a very strong effect, is most of what we know from political science research, is people care a little bit about the leader, but it's often not the thing that's going to make or break their vote. It's something I think parties hope is going to be really important, but I would be surprised if this was a kind of make or break moment for them.
0: Political expert Phoebe Hayman from La Trobe University, speaking with The Wire's Momina Shuka. Some disabled Australians can legally be paid as little as $3.31 an hour under Australia's supported wage system, despite the national minimum wage now sitting at $26.44 an hour. A new report from the Grattan Institute argues the current system is outdated and calls for fairer wages and stronger pathways into mainstream employment. The Wire's Momina Shuka spoke with Owen Emsley, the senior associate at Grattan Institute, about what needs to change.
5: So there's two mechanisms that enable this. One is the Supported Employment Services Award, which is a special award that can only apply in disabled-only workplaces called Australian Disability Enterprises. And in that, there are two grades which are below the national minimum wage. So grade B is about two-thirds of the minimum wage and grade A is about a third. So disabled people working in those settings can be on an award which is lower than, you know, any award that any other worker can be on. And that's to start with. And there's a second mechanism under the supported wage system, which is a productivity assessment, where the standard award wage can basically be multiplied by a lower amount based on an assessment of someone's productivity relative to a non-disabled worker, and that can apply in any setting. I mean, that, as you said, disabled people can be paid less than the minimum wage, and they're the only group in Australia of workers who can be legally paid less than the minimum wage indefinitely. And I guess historically, you know, the reason for these mechanisms might have been that it was thought that
4: many people and their families say the Australian Disability Enterprise provide routine social connection and support. How can we keep these benefits while making sure workers are paid fairly?
5: There's a lot of recommendations in our report, and one is about getting employment services working better for disabled people with high support needs. And evidence is building around the world about some of the practices that can help this group of people into open mainstream employment at full award wages. And it's basically investing more in really understanding what individuals can do, understanding the person, understanding their preferences and their abilities, and then customising jobs to suit those abilities.
4: Only a small number of people move from disability enterprises into mainstream jobs. Why aren't these workplaces leading to more open employment?
5: Yeah, you're right. We've found that people leaving an ADE are more likely to be leaving the workforce entirely than they are moving to open employment. I think in a lot of cases, open employment isn't presented to people as a really viable option for people with high support needs, and in particular the ADEs aren't really incentivized to help people move into open employment. Particularly their more productive workers, they're more incentivized to keep them working at the ADE and rather than encouraging them to leave. They're not incentivized to act as a sort of conduit to people moving elsewhere, and we see that it doesn't really happen. So that's one of the things we're recommending, is setting the bar for disability social enterprise.
4: What recommendations should the government employ to make a difference in the employment sector for people with disability?
5: So we're talking about, there's sort of a multi-pronged approach is the best way. And one of the things is getting employment services working as well as they can. We're recommending setting up a specialist stream within Inclusive Employment Australia, which is the government's sort of flagship disability employment agency, setting up a specialist stream to focus on people with high support needs and to bring in the best evidence that we have about how to best serve that group and the best practice that we can employ. And that's one of the prongs. Another aspect we're recommending is increasing opportunities with mainstream employers for disabled people with high support needs. And at the moment there are things that employers can access to help them sort of navigate making workplace adjustments and inclusive hiring. But we're recommending some more sort of incentives be put in place, things like mandatory reporting for large employers of the number of disabled people they have and the wages that they're, or whether they're receiving, whether they're on a standard award or on one of these sub-minimum wages, and also governments using their procurement policy to push for better inclusive hiring standards in the businesses that they're procuring from. The changes we're recommending are pragmatic, and they're things that we really can do to open up opportunities. And we're optimistic that if all those things are done right, we will see that there is less need for these sub-minimum wage mechanisms to keep disabled people with high needs in employment, and there can be better outcomes for disabled people and for employers, and actually for the government bottom line too, because getting people into jobs decreases the amount of benefits that governments need to pay out and increases their tax receipts. And so we think it can actually be revenue positive in the medium term. So it's kind of a win for everyone.
0: Owen Emsley, the Senior Associate at Grant Institute, they're speaking with The Wire's Momina Shuka. You're listening to The Wire on Community Indigenous Radio. I'm Declan Evans in Melbourne. A big hello to our listeners in Alice Springs on ACCC 102.1 FM, to our friends in Noosa on Noosa FM 101.3, and to the other side of the country to Radio Goolaree in Broome, Western Australia. Research conducted by the University of New South Wales found out living in neighbourhoods with more tree canopy may help reduce depression in older Australians. The study followed more than 1,000 participants, showing living near green areas water bodies, and cleaner air may improve the mental well-being for Australians over 70 years of age. It also shows urban planning needs to include green areas to keep the community active and social. The Wise Eduardo Jordan asked UNSW Sydney's Centre for Healthy Brain Ageing Associate Professor Simone Reprimand what the research entails.
1: So in our study, we wanted to understand whether the neighbourhood environment is associated with depression in older adults. So we followed more than 1,000 Sydney residents aged 70 to 90 years for up to 12 years. And we examined whether features such as tree cover, parks, transport access, and air pollution were associated with depressive symptoms over time. And we found that people living in neighborhoods with more tree canopy generally reported fewer symptoms of depression, suggesting that greener urban environments may help support mental well-being as we age.
6: Was there something surprising about this research that you were not expecting?
1: Yes, there was actually. So one of the biggest surprises was that we initially found that an increase in tree canopy over time was associated with more depressive symptoms. So that was really unexpected, especially because we found that long-term exposure to more tree canopy is associated with less depression. But when we looked at our data more closely, we discovered that this finding was almost entirely driven by people who had moved during the study. So many had relocated into residential aged care facilities or moved because of declining health. So it wasn't really the trees causing depression, but rather people were experiencing significant life changes that happened to coincide with moving to greener neighborhoods. But it was a good reminder that associations in health research don't always tell the whole story, and it's important to understand what is happening in people's lives.
6: Now, how can a green area in a neighborhood make someone more active and social, according to the research?
1: Yeah, so green spaces can make it easier and more enjoyable for people to leave the house. So a pleasant shaded street or nearby park encourages walking, whether it's to exercise or to walk the dog or simply to enjoy the neighborhood. And these spaces also create opportunities for social interaction. So people are more likely to stop and chat with neighbors or meet friends or participate in community activities when there are inviting outdoor places to spend time. Because we know for older adults, even small increases in physical activity and regular social contact can have important benefits for both mental health and cognitive health. And trees also reduce heat, noise, and air pollution as well.
6: What are some of the statistics about depression and mental health issues in older Australians when living in a green area and when we're not living in a green area?
1: Yeah, so we don't have a direct comparison of prevalence of depression in greener versus less greener neighbourhoods, but we know that around 1 in 5 Australians over the age of 60 report depressive symptoms. And our study adds to the growing evidence that preserving and expanding urban tree canopy could benefit public health, public mental health. So when planning cities, I think mental health should be considered alongside environmental and climate benefits.
6: And do you believe Australia has enough green areas to make our lives better as we age?
1: Well, Australia has many beautiful green spaces, but access is not equal. So some neighborhoods have leafy streets, parks, and walking paths close to home, while others have very little tree canopy or green space. And as our population ages and our climate becomes hotter, investing in greener neighborhoods will become increasingly important. The goal isn't simply to plant more trees, it's to create a safe, accessible, and inviting environment that encourages older people to stay active, connected, and independent.
6: And I believe that's the reason, building cities in the future or new neighborhoods and all that needs to include like green areas for disconnectedness. Am I right?
1: Absolutely, yes. So healthy aging is not just about healthcare. It's about designing communities that support physical, mental and social well-being and also encouraging greener areas, so more age-friendly communities. And this is actually something we can do. Our research is increasingly showing that mental health and brain health isn't determined only by what's happening inside the brain. It's also influenced by the places where we live. So we're seeing neighborhoods with more tree canopy appear to support healthier aging, And that's very encouraging, because creating greener, more age-friendly communities is something we and urban planners can actually do.
0: That was Associate Professor from UNSW, Simone Reprimand, speaking with The Wire's Eduardo Jordan. Victoria has entered a historic new chapter after becoming the first Australian state to formally begin a statewide treaty process with First Peoples. A new series of short films is exploring what treaty means and why it matters. The Sovereign Shorts program at the Melbourne International Film Festival features four First Nations-led documentaries focused on the theme of treaty. The program provides free mentoring, resources, and $40,000 of budget for each filmmaker. One of the shorts is Ja from Wadjabalak, Narrandiri, filmmaker Tracy Rigney. The Wire's contributor from NIRS, Harrison Pedersen, spoke with Tracy Rigney about the documentary.
3: It's a story that I've never told before. Usually I'm not in my films. However, I've got my big girl boots on for this story, and it's told like a bit of a yarn, like it's my narration, just talking about, I guess, the beginnings of my mob's sovereignty and fight for land rights back after the Mabo High Court decision in the 90s. And it's, yeah, about, I guess, our fight for recognition, and also through that I'm kind of honouring the legacy of my grandfather, who played a significant role in that fight. So through the film as well, I've decided to, well, you know, I incorporated my daughter as well. I wrote her into the film, and it's about trying to get her connected to her great-grandfather, and I guess start to absorb stories and knowledge and hopefully be more engaged in that. And well, you know, as much as best as they can be, these young ones, oh my goodness, with technology. But also woven throughout that is my personal journey with my filmmaking career and how I've tried to, I guess, forge a career from Jar. And, you know, especially in an industry that's quite city-centric.
7: And since this is screening at MIFF next month, what are you hoping audiences take from it?
3: Oh, gosh, that's always such a really big question, isn't it? Like, I don't know, like I'm just sharing. Like, I'm just sharing a yarn from here, you know, probably a place that not many people have heard of or not many people have been to. And, yeah, just sharing a bit about who we are, our culture, a bit of our country, our jar. And also, you know, a little bit about who I am too, which is a bit daunting, but I just hope that they, you know, they can take away whatever they want to take away, but I just hope that they, you know, engage with it and connect with it in whatever way they can.
7: Jar Country is part of this Sovereign Shorts program. What's it been like working with the program, and why is it so important, you know, have these stories supported this way?
3: Oh, look, I think any kind of initiative that brings together First Nations storytellers and filmmakers and enables them to have a voice and a say in whatever, in the way in life, I think is really important. And in terms of this one, I think it's, yeah, a really an important time for a lot of, you know, us mob Victorian blackfellas, especially with the signing of the treaty and how the treaties might look for all the different mobs and nations throughout. So, yeah, I just think it's, yeah, just a really, like I said, it's, for me, it's a way that I can acknowledge the journey that my mother's people have been on and really, I guess, honour my grandfather in all of that, because, yeah, he fought for the last 10 years of his life for us to, I guess, you know, be where we are today.
7: Yeah, and in the film you mentioned the importance of storytelling. Do you envision film being kind of an extension of that when it comes to, you know, truth-telling?
3: Yeah, I think films are a huge, vital, crucial medium when it comes to our truth-telling. And it's certainly a way to allow us to use our voice to share truth. And also it's a way to reach, you know, a broad audience, a world audience, who hopefully will listen and learn and have a better understanding of who we are and where we're coming from.
0: That was filmmaker Tracy Rigney speaking with NIRS Harrison Pedersen. All four short films will be screening at the gala on the 19th of August. And unfortunately, that's the end of the show today. Thanks so much for listening wherever you are in Australia. The Wire is a co-production between community radio station Cine Melbourne, 2SCR in Sydney, Radio Adelaide, 4ZZZ, and Radio 4EB in Brisbane, with the great support of the Community Broadcasting Foundation and the Community Radio Network. 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We pay our respects to elders past, present and emerging. I'm Declan Evans, coming to you from Sin in Melbourne, Victoria. Thanks so much for your company and we'll see you next time on The Wire.
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Welcome to the Big Little Breakfast Show with Paul Davis. Well done, Paul. Keep up the barely adequate work. Everything is wonderful.

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1: BBC News with Moira Alderson. President Trump and the Israeli Prime Minister Benjamin Netanyahu have sought to patch up public disagreements over the war with Iran with closed-door talks at the White House that lasted just over an hour. Mr. Netanyahu described the talks as excellent. Earlier, President Zelensky of Ukraine also held talks with Mr. Trump in Washington, from where Sarah Smith sent this report.
2: For Mr. Netanyahu, this is his first meeting with the president since the war in Iran began. Afterwards, Israel's leader said it was a positive meeting, adding it was one of the best conversations he'd ever had with President Trump as they discussed their common goals in the Middle East. Mr. Trump had appeared to be frustrated in his recent dealings with Mr. Netanyahu, despite their normally close relationship. Both the Ukrainian and Israeli leaders are facing critical moments in the conflicts in which they are engaged. Both appear satisfied that, for now, they have US support for their causes.
1: President Trump has led tributes to the late Republican Senator Lindsey Graham at his funeral service at the National Cathedral in Washington, hailing his former friend as a longtime fixture of national politics. Addressing the congregation, Mr. Trump described Graham as a legend who'd devoted his life to America and gone out at the top of his game. Keiko Fujimori has been sworn in as Peru's first ever female president. She's the latest in a series of conservative leaders elected across Latin America. Here's Mimi Swaby.
3: In her first address as president, Keiko Fujimori said she'd received Peru in a catastrophic condition, but the country had infinite potential. Her hardline campaign against insecurity featured heavily, as she announced that the military would take charge of maintaining order in areas with high crime. A statement that echoed the role of the military under her father, the former president Alberto Fujimori, who was jailed for corruption and crimes against humanity in the fight against rebel groups in the 1990s. The new leader made a clear promise to deliver a safe, prosperous and united country.
1: European football's governing body, UEFA, has reacted furiously to a plan being discussed by FIFA to create a new company with stakes held by private shareholders to govern the World Cup and other top competitions. UEFA said the proposal crossed a line. Joe Curry reports.
4: The story was first reported in the Financial Times and The Times, with the latter claiming the plans could also make the FIFA president, Gianni Infantino, tens of millions of dollars in personal profit. Outlining the proposals, FIFA said it would invite third parties to make minority non-controlling investments in a new subsidiary, a move Mr. Infantino said would allow every nation to benefit from the riches football creates. The Times has also reported that figures close to Donald Trump have been consulted about the plan. It places Infantino's close relationship with President Trump under further scrutiny. UEFA said in a statement, "None of us are the owners of football. The World Cup is not FIFA's to sell."
1: Joe Curry reporting. BBC News. Opposition protests are taking place across Venezuela to demand democratic elections. They mark 2 years since the last disputed presidential election, in which the now ousted Nicolas Maduro claimed victory despite evidence of widespread fraud. Supporters of the Benter opposition movement have taken to the streets in several municipalities, carrying Venezuelan flags and signs of ballot papers. Japanese emergency workers are still searching for people trapped inside a shopping centre after a powerful earthquake in the southern prefecture of Kumamoto on Kyushu Island. Elsewhere in the city, multiple people are reportedly unaccounted for after a chimney collapsed at a factory. Caroline Hawley reports.
5: The earthquake struck just before 4:30 in the afternoon local time. Images from one supermarket show parents hugging their terrified children close as products tumble from the shelves. People were also shopping at the Aeon Mall as everything began to shake. Customers and staff were evacuated, but some were still inside when the second floor collapsed as a result of an explosion, possibly caused by a gas leak. All through the night, emergency services have been searching for survivors. Several have been found alive, but 10 people are still missing.
1: The Democratic Republic of Congo's Constitutional Court has approved a landmark referendum law, potentially paving the way for President Felix Tshisekedi to seek a third term in office. The court's president said the bill was in line with the constitution, approving clauses allowing its amendment. The opposition has condemned the law, arguing the issue is a distraction from solving the protracted conflict in the east of Congo. Bulgaria's Interior Ministry says border guards have had to evacuate passengers from a cruise ship that ran aground on the Danube due to low water levels. 200 passengers were stuck on board the Swiss-flagged Viking Ulla. It ran aground upstream of Vidin in the north, where it was due to resupply. BBC News.

Are you ready? Am I ready? Can we do this now? Is it all right, Paul? Can we do this? Is it okay? Let's go. Let's do it. Let's do it. Oh, I do love it when Rick Mayall's channel turns up. Let's do it. Hello, good morning, and welcome to the Big Little Breakfast Show. That's nothing like Rick Mayall. Flash by name, Flash by... No, can't do that either. Wednesday, the 29th of July. It's going to be in August soon. Then it's going to be summer. And if you look at the state of the Northern Hemisphere, I think we should be preparing ourselves for this summer. Don't think it's going to be a friendly summer. 8 degrees at the moment here in Adelaide, heading up to 14. Bit of rain around this morning. Might clear up later on. 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It's the Big Little Breakfast Show. It's 7 past 7. Have grace.

Grace Jones, Mud as a Box of Frogs, but great music. But can you say that on the radio? No, you can't. No. Can you say that? Yeah, you can. Yeah. We'll do that. We'll do that occasionally. All right, we've got coming up in about 20 minutes or thereabouts. We've got the Morning Soul Zone, and what have I got? I've got I know what I've got. I've got a couple of really funky instrumentals. And I don't usually do instrumentals, and I was listening to the first one of these yesterday, and I thought, that is so good, I've got to use it. And then another one came up, I thought, oh, that's it, we'll just do an instrumental day. So we've got Johnny Jones and the King Casuals and the Dynamic Eight, both of which brilliant, amazing instrumental tracks. Please stick around if you can, because your musical education is important to me. So today's Big Little Breakfast Show is entitled "The Best Way to Cheer Yourself Up is to Try and Cheer Somebody Else Up." And that's a quote from Mark Twain, who we're doing this week. I know, the things we learn. Seven 7:13.

Good morning. Welcome. Welcome to Wednesday. Well, it's hump day. It's downhill from here. It's hurtling to the weekend. No hurtling while you're driving. Please drive nice and safely. So, do I need to do the traffic? I should do the traffic really occasionally, shouldn't I? I'll have a look. I'll have a look during the sponsorship messages. I absolutely will. And I'll try and figure it out. When you punch it up, it's like a map. Well, it's like a map because it is a map. It's only talking and pressing buttons, you know. It's not rocket science. It's not rocket salad. It's like a map. Oh, come on, Paul, come on. It is International Tiger Day today. Where the WWF have a website for International Tiger Day. It might just be called Tiger Day, actually, because tiger. We used to have a tiger. We used to have a Neve had a tiger. I tried to call it Easy. What did we call it? Easy? Didn't stick. Kids didn't get it. Doesn't matter. Doesn't matter what you call them. What's it called then, Neve? Tiger. Doesn't count. Anyway, there's a quiz for WWF Tiger Day on their website, and I got 9 out of 12 things that I knew about tigers, like the length of their tail and how far they can jump and all sorts of stuff like that. It's a nice little quiz. It'll take you no finding at all. WWF Tiger Day, and you'll find the quiz, I'm sure. Have a look. See if you can beat 9 out of 12. Of course you can.

0: See what's new this month at Palace Nova, Adelaide's favourite cinema. 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Enjoy a good laugh? Check out the hilarious new comedy, The Invite, starring Seth Rogen, Olivia Wilde, Edward Norton and Penelope Cruz. 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

know the rule. If you've ever listened to this stuff before, if they repeat themselves, I'm allowed to fade it out. That's the rule. Got me in the shade, oh, baby, you. It's a song to his personal trainer. Sorry. All right. I did. I had a look at the traffic website on Google Maps, actually. And the South Road is a mess. South Road. But it's gonna be worth it, right? It's like a MAGA paying for like, you know, nearly $5 for petrol, for $4 or whatever it is for a litre. And the cult leader says it'll be worth it because we're doing good work over in Iran, like, you know, killing children or whatever it is that they're doing, you know. So, but South Road's going to be better one day. One day, eventually, it's going to be better. So that's all the same. There's nothing. The freeway looks good. There's nothing that you're not expecting, I don't think, is the truth. It's horrible where it's horrible, but it's only 7:28, so there's plenty of time for it to get worse. If you want to avoid the traffic, get up at 5 a.m. That's the secret. Morning Soul Zone after the Fab Four.

course, when the Beatles repeat themselves at the end, I don't mind so much. I don't know why that is. I could listen to them going, "Hey Jude," for about half an hour, I reckon. I have sung it for about half an hour. Once upon a

probably my favourite part of the show. I just love this. This digging out old soul tracks. Quite often with a Northern Soul bent, but not entirely. The first one I've got for us this morning is from Johnny Jones and the King Casuals, and it's a track called Soul Poppin'. Now, there's lots of tracks called Soul Poppin', and I was a bit confused, and I had to do a little bit of research, but there's quite a lot of different Soul Poppins. This one, though, collectors really, really like. Johnny Jones and the King Casuals were a national R&B band, a Nashville R&B band, and they were known as a really brilliant live outfit. Spent years backing other performers before stepping into the spotlight themselves. This has just a relentless rhythm, and it's got that Hammond organ thing going on. It's just, I think you're gonna love it. It's the sort of thing where, you know, if the DJ puts it on, you know the dance floor's going to get full, right? And, you know, you can have a dance. You're allowed to dance at breakfast time. Honestly, it's fun, and it's not illegal.

Who needs lyrics? That's Johnny Jones and the King Casuals and Soul Poppin'. Now, I'm going to follow it up with another instrumental. These are quick. I mean, that was 2:19. This is 2:06. 2 minutes and 6 seconds. And we're going to the Dynamic Eight and a track called Sardines and Turnip Greens, right? I didn't know what turnip greens are. I had to look it up, right? And so I just Googled. It's obviously, it's the leaves on the top of the turnip, right? And apparently, according to the AI bot that answered my Google question, leafy, nutritious green tops of the turnip plant, known for earthy, slightly bitter flavour and high amounts of vitamins A, C and K, and they belong to the cruciferous vegetable family and are widely used in southern cooking. Tastes similar to kale or mustard greens. I don't know what mustard greens are.

the greens taste like either, featuring a peppery, slightly bitter bite that softens when cooking, when cooked. So I'm gonna, but you can't. I've never seen turnips with the greens attached. Have you? And even, you know, you get beetroot with the greens attached, don't you? And I've never tried cooking with those, but I might have to, because I can't imagine, you know, folk, we waste so much. And I'm going to have to make an effort. I think I might have to grow my own turnips in order to get the turnip greens. And that sounds like something I might be able to do, right? Turnips look like a hardy plant, right? Something that a complete gardening idiot could have a go at. The Dynamic 8, again, another studio-based instrumental outfit. Records that are prized by collectors. Sardines and Turnip Greens is, it's just, I just love the title. Before you even play it, it's the title. You just go, Sardines and Turnip Greens. Sounds like something that grandma used to cook when there was no money in the house. I really want it to stay. It's traditional southern soul food. So I need to try. But first, we need to dance.

come on. I just love it. Absolutely gorgeous. Just fantastic. It's the Big Little Breakfast Show on Radio Adelaide. It's 19 minutes to 8 o'clock. Morning, Michael. Have you ever noticed how you never see Michael Jackson and Mickey Mouse in the same room?

could have. I said I could have faded him out because he was repeating himself, but I was figuring out where I was going with this.

0: An elephant can't jump.
1: Elephants can't jump. And in 2017, a court in Indonesia blamed an increase in the divorce rate on the sudden popularity of pigeon racing. I think it's very popular with pigeons. In Regina, in California, it is illegal to own more than 90 pigeons. Fair enough. 90. Strange number. In professional swimming, it is against the rules to wear two swimming costumes. Why? And if you stitch one inside the other, do they become one? The Zen brand of swimming costumes. In public pools in New York City, you are not allowed to hold your breath. Quite right, too. Quite right. This might be my favourite one of the day. I feel like such a lightweight these days as far as my consumption of alcohol is concerned. Because I get terrible hangovers. In 2017, 70 students in Maryland in the United States drank so much alcohol at a party that the air in the house registered positive on a breathalyzer. I would suggest that they spilt more than they drank if the air is registering on a breathalyzer. Doing those shots where somebody chucks them over their shoulder instead of down in. Breaching parties celebrated boys getting their first pair of trousers. Long trousers, I suspect. You meant to say. I was in short trousers until I was 12, I reckon. Easy. In Bhutan, New Year's Day is everyone's official birthday. Now that's a party. Are you coming? We're having a birthday. I'm sorry, I've got to go to another, but I've got to go to someone else's birthday. Well, how'd you choose? In Johannesburg, in South Africa, on New Year's Day, it is traditional to throw an item of furniture out of a window. You see, those South Africans are crazy. When New Year's Day in 1751, when New Year's Day was moved from the 25th of March to the 1st of January, there were only 282 days in the year. That was to get the calendar lined up, wasn't it? It got kind of out of whack. One more. In ancient Egypt, the new year began whenever the Nile started to flood. Of course it did. That makes a lot of sense, really. Get your big hat and be prepared to dance. Get funky.

0: The amazing Annie Lennox. On the Big Little Breakfast Show, no less. We've got about 9 degrees at the moment here in Adelaide, heading for 14. So quite a cool day, but rain at the moment and clearing up, easing in the afternoon, it says here. Today's Big Little Breakfast Show is entitled, The Best Way to Cheer Yourself Up is to Cheer Somebody Else Up. It's a quote from Mark Twain. So it must be good advice. I mean, yeah, kind of has to be, doesn't it? Let's have some news.
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2: BBC News with Moira Alderson. President Trump and the Israeli Prime Minister Benjamin Netanyahu have sought to patch up public disagreements over the war with Iran with closed-door talks at the White House that lasted just over an hour. Mr. Netanyahu described the talks as excellent. Earlier, President Zelensky of Ukraine also held talks with Mr. Trump in Washington, from where Sarah Smith sent this report.
3: For Mr. Netanyahu, this is his first meeting with the president since the war in Iran began. Afterwards, Israel's leader said it was a positive meeting, adding it was one of the best conversations he'd ever had with President Trump as they discussed their common goals in the Middle East. Mr. Trump had appeared to be frustrated in his recent dealings with Mr. Netanyahu, despite their normally close relationship. Both the Ukrainian and Israeli leaders are facing critical moments in the conflicts in which they are engaged. Both appear satisfied that, for now, they have US support for their causes.
2: President Trump has led tributes to the late Republican Senator Lindsey Graham at his funeral service at the National Cathedral in Washington, hailing his former friend as a longtime fixture of national politics. Addressing the congregation, Mr. Trump described Graham as a legend who'd devoted his life to America and gone out at the top of his game. Keiko Fujimori has been sworn in as Peru's first ever female president. She's the latest in a series of conservative leaders elected across Latin America. Here's Mimi Swaby.
4: In her first address as president, Keiko Fujimori said she'd received Peru in a catastrophic condition, but the country had infinite potential. Her hardline campaign against insecurity featured heavily, as she announced that the military would take charge of maintaining order in areas with high crime. A statement that echoed the role of the military under her father, the former president Alberto Fujimori, who was jailed for corruption and crimes against humanity in the fight against rebel groups in the 1990s. The new leader made a clear promise to deliver a safe, prosperous and united country.
2: European football's governing body, UEFA, has reacted furiously to a plan being discussed by FIFA to create a new company with stakes held by private shareholders to govern the World Cup and other top competitions. UEFA said the proposal crossed a line. Joe Curry reports.
5: The story was first reported in the Financial Times and The Times, with the latter claiming the plans could also make the FIFA president, Gianni Infantino, tens of millions of dollars in personal profit. Outlining the proposals, FIFA said it would invite third parties to make minority non-controlling investments in a new subsidiary, a move Mr. Infantino said would allow every nation to benefit from the riches football creates. The Times has also reported that figures close to Donald Trump have been consulted about the plan. It places Infantino's close relationship with President Trump under further scrutiny. UEFA said in a statement, "None of us are the owners of football. The World Cup is not FIFA's to sell."
2: Joe Curry reporting. BBC News. Opposition protests are taking place across Venezuela to demand democratic elections. They mark 2 years since the last disputed presidential election, in which the now ousted Nicolas Maduro claimed victory despite evidence of widespread fraud. Supporters of the Bente opposition movement have taken to the streets in several municipalities, carrying Venezuelan flags and signs of ballot papers. Japanese emergency workers are still searching for people trapped inside a shopping centre after a powerful earthquake in the southern prefecture of Kumamoto on Kyushu Island. Elsewhere in the city, multiple people are reportedly unaccounted for after a chimney collapsed at a factory. Caroline Hawley reports.
6: The earthquake struck just before 4:30 in the afternoon local time. Images from one supermarket show parents hugging their terrified children close as products tumble from the shelves. People were also shopping at the Aeon Mall as everything began to shake. Customers and staff were evacuated, but some were still inside when the second floor collapsed as a result of an explosion, possibly caused by a gas leak. All through the night, emergency services have been searching for survivors. Several have been found alive, but 10 people are still missing.
2: The Democratic Republic of Congo's Constitutional Court has approved a landmark referendum law, potentially paving the way for President Felix Tshisekedi to seek a third term in office. The court's president said the bill was in line with the constitution, approving clauses allowing its amendment. The opposition has condemned the law, arguing the issue is a distraction from solving the protracted conflict in the east of Congo. Bulgaria's Interior Ministry says border guards have had to evacuate passengers from a cruise ship that ran aground on the Danube due to low water levels. 200 passengers were stuck on board the Swiss-flagged Viking Ulla. It ran aground upstream of Vidin in the north, where it was due to resupply. BBC News.

Gold from Spandau Ballet. Good morning, welcome. If you're just joining us, it's Wednesday. No, it's Wednesday already. 29th of July. And we're at the Big Little Breakfast Show on Radio Adelaide. I'd like to say thank you to Janie, who sent me a text saying, how's Cato doing? And I appreciate you asking, Janie. I really, really do. She is doing an awful lot better. I mean, she is an old lady, and I've said to my kids, when she goes, she'll go quickly, right? I don't think she's going to hang around. Having said that, I took her to the vets on Monday, and Ken, my genius vet, said, right, you better leave her in. She needs to be on a drip for 24 hours. It's the sort of thing that's not for the faint of wallet. And then he did a load of blood tests, and essentially he reckons she's got a stomach ulcer. So he's given us some chalky stuff to squirt into her mouth with a syringe, and she hates that, absolutely hates it. But, you know, it's going to line her stomach and it's going to improve the ulcer and what have you. And he said, just feed her chicken and rice. So the poor things, I bought a load of minced chicken, cooked it up, cooked a load of rice, mixed it all together, and she started to eat. She hadn't eaten for 2 days. 2 days. Although she'd been on a drip, which had given her some some vitamins and what have you. So she's much, much better. Yesterday, after I got her home at sort of 2 o'clock-ish, 2:30, she ate three times before bedtime. And you know, I got into bed about 9 o'clock, and she'd eaten three little bowls of chicken and rice. She's doing a lot better. And when I got up this morning, she went out quite happily, went to do a wee, went back to bed. I wasn't going to bring her down here this morning. I've left her up there. The lovely Samantha can look after her this morning. And I'll get back up there as soon as possible and take care of her. But thank you, Janie. Thank you for asking. And I didn't not mention it because there was anything particularly to worry about. It's just I moved on to different stuff in my head. But I so appreciate you remembering her. Cheers, mate. School day.

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stop. That's it. That's it. We got rid of it. It's okay. It's okay. Calm. Calm. It's me. I forgot to take it off automatic. Because I was going to say... I was going to do what passes for a traffic report on the Big Little Breakfast Show, because I'd had a look at the traffic map, at the Google traffic map, which you can probably do these days better from inside your own car. You don't really need traffic from your breakfast show anymore. I don't think so anyway, because your car's going to tell you, or your app's going to tell you. It's much easier to do that stuff for yourself. And honestly, I'm so glad that I don't have to drive around at this time of day. I'm quite happy being with you in your car. That's lovely. You're doing the driving. But for me, I don't have to get in my car until well after 9 o'clock again. And in the morning, when I usually come down the freeway, it's, you know, like 5 o'clock or just gone. It's quite easy driving. It's lovely. I was a little bit late this morning, but it was still quite easy. You know, it was like just a piece of cake. South Road looks horrendous. Port Rush Road looks horrible. Going over the top of North Adelaide, Madindi and that looks just disgraceful. I'm just, oh, wow. And if you zoom out, it looks fine. It's like looking at it from space. If you're on the International Space Station, the traffic in Adelaide is brilliant. why would we care? There's nothing going on. I tell you, look, at the end of the day, we are so lucky to live in Adelaide. It is one of the best cities in the world, and it's probably the best city in the world for traffic, because there ain't that much. I dare you to go to any other city, to talk to people in any other city in the world and go, oh, the traffic was terrible today. I was stuck in a traffic jam for 12 and a half minutes. They won't be happy with you at all. All right, I'll play the Saints now. Elephants Can't Jump in the car on the way to school after this.

0: Just Like Firewood from the Saints on the Big Little Breakfast Show, where it is time for this.
1: Elephants can't jump. No elephants can't jump. They can spit and fart and trumpet, tread on your toes and give you the hump, but elephants can't jump.
0: This is for you, especially for you, if you are on your way to school. This is Elephants Can't Jump in the car on the way to school. Reminds me, I must give Trevor a ring. Elephants can't jump, and ancient Egyptians mummified their cats and they gave them mummified mice to torment in the afterlife. That's nice. The Catalan authorities regularly check websites that end with .cat to ensure that they are about Catalonia and not about cats. What if you wanted to do a website about cats in Catalonia? How would that work? .cat. Savannah is a breed of cat that can be trained to play fetch and go for walks on a lead. I remember being something at the showgrounds. It wasn't the Royal Adelaide Show, it was something else, some exhibition. And there was a bloke there with a cat on a lead. And he'd taken it, he was doing a stall or something, you know. And he'd taken it outside the showground on its lead, presumably to have a wee or whatever, you know. And he was just stood there minding his own business, letting his cat have a wee or whatever, and, you know, being on the lead. The amount of girls who came up to talk to him, honestly, never seen anything like it. If you're having trouble, gentlemen, get a cat on a lead. Having said that, not that I can give advice. If human eyes were in the same proportion as cat's eyes, they would be 8 inches across. That's like one of those grey aliens. Honesty boxes with photos of eyes stuck on the wall next to them produce more money. Next time you've got a stall selling your wares on the side of the road, that's the trick. Painting eyes onto the bottoms of cows, on their bottoms, not like underneath. Painting eyes on cows' bottoms stops lions attacking them. Rabbits hate being picked up because they think they're about to be eaten. I'm much the same. Listening to talk radio can put pumas off their food. Again, I'm much the same. This puma's eating too much. Give it some ABC. I love the ABC. Brilliant. Love the ABC. I tried to save it. I didn't. Didn't work, did it? I know it didn't. King George the VI wedding was not broadcast on the radio in case people listened without removing their hats.

Well, you know, it's you can't listen to the King getting married without with your hat on. That'd just be rude. Come on. Folk will be listening to the radio in their car next. I mean, a radio station in Texas that burned Beatles records in 1966 was struck by lightning the next day. That made me laugh so much I banged the microphone. Karma's a bitch. It's like... That Nigel Farage, right, the English politician who's caused a by-election in his constituency and is now up against Count Binface for his seat in Parliament. Some lady driver wound her window down and shouted something at him. It's like last week. And then rammed her car into the back of another car. And apparently Nigel Farage turned to his aide who was with him and said, "See, karma. Karma, she got what was coming to her." I know, Nigel, I know. I know you shouldn't be rude. You shouldn't be rude. You shouldn't take people for granted, and you should maybe do your bloody job. Funny, had a song about karma.

Oh, it's over. It's over. It's over. Masters, Apprentices, and Time to Rhyme. And before that, what do we have before that? Oh, Culture Club, Karma Chameleon. Almost like I planned it, right? Right? I mean, we were talking about karma, and then, you know what? I hadn't planned it. it was just there. And I thought, oh, it's there. It's there. And all you have to do is press a button, and somehow you look good. However, what didn't happen, of course, because I played Karma Chameleon, and you can dance to Karma Chameleon, but we didn't have the Dropper Offerer's Boogie. And it may be that the Dropper Offerer's Boogie sometimes happens a bit early for you, as somebody mentioned to me the other day. I'm sorry, I forgot who. Sorry. If I remember, I'll come back with that. But somebody said to me, oh, no, I would embarrass my children with the Dropper Offerer's Boogie, but it's always too early. So, whoever that was, this is for you.

Eddie Grant and I Don't Want to Dance. Okay. Okay. Crime wave. Crime wave time. Time for It's a Weird, Weird, Weird, Weird, Weird, Weird World, right? I just want to share this with you. People are... Oh, good grief. Come on. What is going on this planet? This is Crime Wave at its waviest. Your mama always said you might have heard this story already. It's a story about a bank manager in South Korea who stole 70 million won, right? That's about 45,000 US dollars, which is, what, about 70,000 Australian dollars, I suppose, something like that. He stole it from the bank vault. But he replaced it with children's toy money featuring cartoon ducks and bears. A small branch of the Semaul Gwemgo Credit Union in Gaeyongju in North Gyeongsang Province. Can I get kudos for trying the pronunciations, please? So not everybody obviously had access to the bank vault. So his access to the thing was described as rare, right? So he pocketed real $50,000 won notes and then stuffed the bundles with this play money that he had bought online. I mean, genius. Cover your tracks up like that. They got bright animal designs of them on them. Mostly sandwiching. Sandwiching is toy money in between real notes. Obviously, eventually someone noticed, and that led to an internal check that uncovered the cartoon currency. But that's not the most weird thing. The most weird thing is that he was popular. You think he was probably buying everybody drinks. So they didn't want to fire him. They wanted to fix it up inside. So he was allowed to repay the money and say sorry, which he did. But then somebody went, do you know what? This is a police matter. We really better tell the police. Poor lad got fired in the end. It's a shame. It's kind of a shame because, like, you know, cartoon ducks.

not enough cartoon ducks on banknotes. That's what I said. Who said crime never pays? Come on.

I can nearly do that dance, which for a bloke with two left feet is quite an achievement, actually. Why isn't that playing? Oh, I know why it's not playing.

0: Go. We've got about 10 degrees. I can see the sun trying to break through. Heading up for 14 here in Adelaide. I hope it's going to be nice where you are. The rain from this morning may have cleared. It's hard for me to tell from here. But I know it's going to ease during the afternoon. Today's Big Little Breakfast Show has been entitled, "The best way to cheer yourself up is to cheer somebody else up." It's a quote from one Samuel Longhorn Clements. Was he Longhorn or Leghorn? We'll figure it out. Go. Carpe your DM. I'll see you tomorrow.
1: News with Roisin Hasty. President Trump and the Israeli Prime Minister Benjamin Netanyahu have sought to patch up public disagreements over the war with Iran with closed-door talks at the White House that lasted just over an hour. Though Mr. Netanyahu described the talks as excellent, the only concrete outcome seemed to be a reiteration of their well-established stance that the two governments shared a goal to ensure Iran didn't get nuclear weapons. Earlier, President Zelensky of Ukraine also held talks with Mr. Trump. Here's Paul Adams.
2: This was a meeting behind closed doors, away from the TV cameras which caught last year's disastrous encounter in the Oval Office. Donald Trump and Volodymyr Zelensky appear to enjoy a much improved relationship. In a post on social media, accompanied by a picture of the two men smiling broadly, standing side by side, Mr. Zelensky said it had been a good meeting. The two had discussed Ukraine's need for more air defense missiles, as well as ways to reinvigorate the diplomatic process.
1: President Trump has led tributes to the late Republican Senator Lindsey Graham at his funeral service, hailing his former friend as a longtime fixture of national politics. Senator Graham was particularly known for his hawkish role in shaping US foreign policy. Keiko Fujimori has been sworn in as Peru's first ever female president. She's the latest in a series of conservative leaders elected across Latin America. Here's Mimi Swaby.
3: In her first address as president, Keiko Fujimori said she'd received Peru in a catastrophic condition, but the country had infinite potential. Her hardline campaign against insecurity featured heavily, as she announced that the military would take charge of maintaining order in areas with high crime. A statement that echoed the role of the military under her father, the former president Alberto Fujimori, who was jailed for corruption and crimes against humanity in the fight against rebel groups in the 1990s. The new leader made a clear promise to deliver a safe, prosperous and united country.
1: European football's governing body UEFA has reacted furiously to a plan being discussed by FIFA to create a new company to govern the World Cup and other top competitions. Joe Curry reports.
4: The story was first reported in the Financial Times and The Times, with the latter claiming the plans could also make the FIFA president, Gianni Infantino, tens of millions of pounds in personal profit. Outlining the proposals, FIFA said it would invite third parties to make minority non-controlling investments in a new subsidiary called FIFA Forward Enterprise to consolidate its commercial and event operations, a move Mr. Infantino said would allow every nation to benefit from the riches football creates. The Times has also reported that figures close to Donald Trump have been consulted about the plan, with the younger brother of his son-in-law expected to lead the project. The proposal could be voted on by all 211 members at the FIFA Congress in Morocco in March.
1: World news from the BBC. Opposition protests are taking place across Venezuela to demand democratic elections. They mark 2 years since the last disputed presidential election, in which the now ousted Nicolas Maduro claimed victory, despite evidence of widespread fraud. Supporters of the Venta opposition movement have taken to the streets in several municipalities. Japanese emergency workers are still searching for people trapped inside a shopping centre after a powerful earthquake in the southern prefecture of Kumamoto on Kyushu Island. Elsewhere in the city, multiple people are reportedly unaccounted for after a chimney collapsed at a factory. Caroline Hawley reports.
5: The earthquake struck just before 4:30 in the afternoon local time. Images from one supermarket show parents hugging their terrified children close as products tumble from the shelves. People were also shopping at the Aeon Mall as everything began to shake. Customers and staff were evacuated, but some were still inside when the second floor collapsed as a result of an explosion, possibly caused by a gas leak. All through the night, emergency services have been searching for survivors. Several have been found alive, but 10 people are still missing.
1: The Democratic Republic of Congo's Constitutional Court has approved a landmark referendum law, potentially paving the way for President Félix Tshisekedi to seek a third term in office. The court's president said the bill was in line with the constitution, approving clauses allowing its amendment. The opposition has condemned the law, arguing the issue is a distraction from solving the protracted conflict in the east of Congo. Bulgaria's Interior Ministry says border guards have had to evacuate passengers from a cruise ship that ran aground on the Danube due to low water levels. It said some 200 passengers were stuck on board the Swiss-flagged Viking Ula. BBC News.
6: Welcome to Adelaide, where cultures meet, where the unique stories within us all have a place and a voice. Welcome to Radio Adelaide.
7: तपाईंलाई एडिलेडमा स्वागत छ जहाँ संस्कृतिहरूको मिलन हुन्छ जहाँ हामी भित्र भएका अद्वितीय कथाहरूका लागि स्थान र आवाज हुनेछ रेडियो एडिलेडमा तपाईंलाई स्वागत छ